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0: 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You're on WGXC 90.7 FM in Catskill, New York. We are sitting in the window on Main Street, waving to people, looking at all this beautiful construction that will eventually have yield beautiful streets, I'm guessing, and sidewalks. I mean,
1: one day, did
0: you see the plan at the Catskill zoning board?
1: No.
0: The street
1: plan? Did you go?
0: No, I didn't go, but it's been posted.
1: Oh, no, I haven't seen it.
0: I got a chance to see it. It's pretty cool.
1: What does it look like?
0: Well, it looks very nice. But, you know, it's a little bit of pain to get there, but you know, no pain, no gain.
1: That's right.
0: I think. So what did we hear, Nick?
1: We heard our old buddy Sean Kiley. New stuff from him, Long Live the Low. We heard the title track that's coming out in October on Multiple Logo Records. He was actually just up here at Colony, but I didn't see it till after the fact.
0: Oh, man.
1: I don't know. Thanks,
0: Instagram. The algorithm.
1: I know. There's got to be a better way to promote stuff.
0: There has to be, right? How do you do it?
1: I don't know.
0: Oh. So we missed that. Does he have any other dates coming up? It's got the...
1: I don't know. Let me see.
0: The release is in October, you said?
1: Yeah, October 26th.
0: Oh.
1: Or 16th, I mean.
0: Oh.
1: Yeah.
0: Very nice. Hey, we're sitting here in Catskill, and across the street we have... Hemlock, they have a brand new open sign, and they have one of those, what do you call those guys? Those, like...
1: Oh, the tube men?
0: Tube men. There's, like, a tube man outside of the thing. They want everybody to know they're still open, despite all the construction. It's been kind of hard on the businesses here in Catskill, so we're telling you that Catskill is open for business.
1: That's right.
0: So come on down, find some parking, and patronize these fine business establishments all along Main Street in Catskill and on Church Street as well.
1: Sean's record release. If you're in Brooklyn or feel like going to Brooklyn.
0: Ooh, Brooklyn.
1: Is at Jalopy Theater, Wednesday, October 21st.
0: Fantastic.
1: There you go.
0: Thank you. Well, here is a band called Phonodelica.

0: Monday Night Party People. Welcome back to Radiant Point with your hosts, Nick and Lisa. I am Lisa. That is Nick.
1: Yes.
0: You are Nick.
1: I am Nick. That is Nick.
0: You're listening to WGXC 90.7 FM on your FM dial. Not the AM dial. The FM dial, in case you're curious. That is where you are. This is Radiant Point. What we just heard was OC's great, awesome band fronted by John Dwyer. They are hitting the U.S. tour circuit pretty hard in October, so go check it out. See them. They're amazing. Just an amazing band to see live. That was Hecate's Reflection is a Trick off the record Off Course. Came out in June on Death God Corp, which I believe is John Dwyer's own label. Is it? I think so.
1: Is it?
0: Maybe. I don't know.
1: I think Castle Face is his.
0: Oh, that's right. You're right. Castle Face is his. For this record, I guess this is more of a band record, and I guess that's sort of a theme to this whole set here. They kind of jammed and jammed. And then put some stuff down on tape, marinated on it, came back, put some of it to tape, and then an album was born. And this is Wondering Where the Fuck We Are and How Did We Get Here. That is Off Course by the OCs. Before that, Telehealth, new hot band on Sub Pop Records. Kokomo 2 was the name of that track.
1: Amazing.
0: Off of Green World Image, just came out on Sub Pop in May. This is their second record, the first on the Sub Pop. They're out of Seattle. Green World Image is a sweaty journey through the anxiety and profit-inducing system, telehealth and habits and critiques at the same time. Sold back to listeners as an absurd art rock slice of strife.
1: Wow.
0: Yeah. Before that, My Indie Rock Boyfriend.
1: Oh, yeah.
0: Ty Siegel, new record, just came out, called Chrome. That track was Hospital, off of Drag City Records. That is Ty Siegel's album. Label.
1: Yeah.
0: And again, this is, for him also, first band record in a while. He and Ben Boy, Evan Burrows, Michael Cronin, and Emma Kelly got to the studio and started writing all together. Some of them were all five of them. Some of them were collabs with just a couple of them, but this is like their first band record in a while. We welcome it. Before that, Nick.
1: Phonodelica. New piano, solo piano record from her old friend of the show. We've played a lot of her pieces over the years. This one was called Buffalo Dreamer. The record is called Literacy, and it's 12 solo piano miniatures, she calls them.

0: 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With Nick and Lisa here on WGXC 90.7 FM on your FM radio dial. That was Winged Wheel. Winged Wheel with Canvas 11 off of Desert So Green, which came out in January on 12XU. Interesting. We know of Winged Wheel because of Corey.
1: That's right.
0: From Toys. So the band includes Whitney, I'm going to turn down this Laraji Brian Eno set here. The band includes Whitney Johnson from Matchless, Corey Plump from Spray Paint, and of course the co-owner of Tubby's, Matthew J. Rowland, who is half of the Powers Rowland duo, Steve Shelley of Once Sonic Youth, drummer Lonnie Slack, and Fred Thomas of Idol Ray Tyvek. They all live in different cities, and they're all kind of bringing their own thing to this band, and I guess it started off like them just a couple of guys just kind of trading some tunes.
1: Yeah, it was like a COVID thing, right?
0: Yeah, it was COVID. They were trading some tunes. And then they finally got together, I think, in 2022 or something, or 23, and just started, like, actually writing stuff.
1: And they've toured a bit.
0: Yeah.
1: Stuff like that.
0: Really great band. I love them. I think they're wonderful, and I love that tune. And you had some intel on...
1: Oh, yeah, I'd heard that... I don't know if it was from Corey or something, where I think Steve's maybe prerequisite for being in the band was no kraut rock. Because he had done... I forget what the name of the... What's that famous noise song?
0: I don't remember the main one.
1: I think he was in a band with the guitar player for a few years where they played noise songs.
0: Oh.
1: So I think he just had gotten it out of his system.
0: Oh, my God. Yeah, no. I mean, if I were to play, like, just noise... Yeah. The entire time, I maybe would not want to play that anywhere.
1: Cause I don't know. I can't see getting sick of it, but then again, true. I haven't played it every day.
0: Same. I'm trying to find out what the name of the song was.
1: Which one?
0: The big one. I mean, we probably freaking played it when we did our Klaus Dinger.
1: Oh, we definitely did.
0: Halogallo.
1: Thank you. That was the project.
0: Oh, that's funny. You know, there's another band I just realized called Negative Land.
1: You mean besides the Negative Land? Oh, you mean
0: like
1: that's where they got the name from?
0: I just realized just now. Cool stuff. Before that, we heard Hey Colossus. The song People You Long to Forget off of Heaven Was Wild came out on Wrong Speed Records in February 27th.
1: That's a great label name.
0: Wrong Speed. This is their 15th record.
1: What?
0: No, I'm sorry. Yeah, so I don't know, some kind of crazy number of records. 30 or 40, I don't know.
1: 30 or 40
0: I don't know.
1: Records.
0: They've been around for like 25 years. Who knows? They've been around for like 25 years, and they just kind of like had to go in and start just jamming and making a new record, so that's what they did with this one.
1: That's good.
0: Uh-huh. Before that, Parts and Labor with Many Worlds off of The Set of All Sets. And I guess it's called that because, well, this is their first album since 2011 or something like that.
1: Oh,
0: so
1: wow.
0: 15 years since they put out a record. And boy, did they come out swinging. Like, this is a double drummer record and also 79 minutes on
1: Double album, double drummer. People used to like, that was like a big thing people used to hate about the Dead. Two drummers.
0: Everyone's doing it.
1: Starting to do the two drummer thing.
0: I want to do a two drummer thing.
1: So do I. But I'm a Deadhead.
0: Well,
1: I never poo-pooed the idea.
0: I never did. Yeah, I think it's fun. I just look at the like insane logistics of having two drummers on stage at the same time, and like how big is the stage? Like,
1: I know.
0: You know, like
1: I think about like playing Avalon with two drummers.
0: I mean, seriously, it's kind of crazy, right?
1: Yeah.
0: You put one drummer on the stage, put the other drummer on the other side of the room. Make the entire room a stage.
1: Oh, yeah. That's not a nightmare at all anybody doing sound.
0: Have, like, the bass on the floor, like near the wall. Boat. Have the other guitarist near the other door. Like, just the entire... And, like, the audience has to sit in the middle of the room.
1: Mm.
0: And they can just, like, turn around and see everybody play. And it's
1: like in the round.
0: In the round, except except the band is on the outside.
1: I don't know. It's not a bad idea.
0: Thanks.
1: Maybe.
0: It's not a bad idea. I come up with lots of not bad ideas.
1: That's true. I'll tell you what's another not bad idea.
0: What's that?
1: To tell everyone that they're listening to WGXC 90.7 FM, Acre, Hudson, Catskill. That is three different towns.
0: It is.
1: And worldwide at wayfarm.org.
0: Listener supported radio.
1: That's
0: for
1: right.
0: Open ears.
1: Open your ears.
0: We started off that set with Get Down Services. The track is called The Radiator. That record is called Massive Champion, which is I think is an awesome name.
1: That
0: I
1: is
0: love
1: a good
0: it.
1: Name.
0: Like
1: too.
0: I want that name to be a band name, like Massive Champion. That came out a couple of weeks ago on Breakfast Records. They're a British rock and pop duo from Minehead, and they met in school, as many bands do, many duos do, and now they're living in Bristol. And making all sorts of fun sounds for us as listeners. Let's continue. Let's continue on. So this is a band called, it's either Gnod.
1: I think it's
0: like
1: not
0: Gary Gnu and the Gnus.
1: No Gnus is good Gnus.
0: Gnod or Nod. Who knows? It's one of those two.
1: Gnos.
0: Gnos.

myself. I've worn so many masks that I can't tell where they end and where I begin. What can you do when you're endlessly running after yourself? Control is just a shadow.

0: 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This is Radiant Point with your hosts this evening, Nick and Lisa. First Monday of every month, we are here. Hey, let's talk about what we're doing next month. Yes. What's that date so we can get it out
1: that
0: there
1: date
0: and talk
1: is,
0: about it?
1: October.
0: October 5th.
1: 5th. 10-5.
0: 10-5. So on 10-5, we will be broadcasting an interview
1: with Esther Cohen, who quite vocally, infamously, was named Poet Laureate of Greene County and then had that title stricken, taken from her. This has happened a few or several months ago.
0: Mm-hmm.
1: So the interview is more about kind of her work as a poet and what she plans to do going forward and her ties to Greene County and all sort of things like that. And a little bit about the Greene
0: about
1: County
0: the drama.
1: legislature gave it and taketh away.
0: Crazy. So that will be October 10th.
1: 5th.
0: I'm sorry. October 10th. Yeah, October 5th at 10 p.m. Radiant Point on WGXE. So tune in October 5th. And that's the news.
1: The good news.
0: The good news. What you just heard was Damaged Bug. This is John Dwyer's solo project, John Dwyer of the OC's fame, which we heard earlier in the program. He's been super prolific this year. He and Ty Siegel, I don't know who's winning the Prolificity Award.
1: Prolificity Award. You are.
0: Thanks. Yeah, so that's his fifth record as Damaged Bug.
1: Oh.
0: No, not this year. No.
1: Like, oh,
0: no. Also out on Death God Corp. That track was Mozzie Roofs and More off of Zuzax. Go John Dwyer. Before that, the French quartet post-rock band Lost in Kiev with Burst off of We're All Going to Be Fine came out on Pelagic June 19th. Before that, Gnod.
1: Node.
0: Node with Ecstasis. Ecstasis?
1: Ecstatis? Ecstatis.
0: Ecstatis? Ecstatis. Sure. Off of Chronicles of Gnout. Gnote.
1: Uh-huh.
0: Note. Came out in April on Rocket Recordings. Hey, guess what? Chronicles of Gnout, Note, Volume 2 is coming out in October. So we'll look out for that, and we will, of course, play something from that, because I really enjoyed Gnod.
1: It was good.
0: It was good. It was... They're from Salford, UK, by the way, in case you're wondering. Lots of fun. Hey, we have a little bit over half an hour left. I say we play some New Russian Circles. What do you think?
1: Let's do it.
0: New Russian Circles, people.

0: 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We are with you for another 10, 13 minutes or so. Let's talk about what happened here in Catskill this past weekend.
1: Oh, yes.
0: Let's talk about it. This is Labor Day weekend, and now it's become sort of a tradition, hopefully, to continue every year.
1: I think we're on that path.
0: Yeah. So Doug Gillard, which was that fine musician that you just heard, is a part of the incredible band, Guided by Voices. And he just put out a solo record on Dromedary Records. That song was called My Friends. This record is called Parallel Stride. It's an excellent record. Came out in April. Anyway, Doug was a part of the Dromedary Records annual Drom Fest, which occurs every Labor Day weekend. I believe it's every day, Labor Day weekend, right?
1: So far.
0: So it's just incredible, incredible acts, like Friday, starting from Friday all the way to Sunday night, and everybody kind of makes their way back home, bleary-eyed. And
1: it's here in Catskill.
0: It's
1: at the, is that Avalon, Return Brewing, Left Bank.
0: Joust.
1: Community Theater. Community Theater, Spike's Record Rack. Yeah. So it's kind of like a Catskill takeover, and it's pretty awesome to see a lot of, like, people who probably either have never been here before or now kind of like, oh, cool, Catskill.
0: yeah, it's really awesome. And it's like, it's sort of like, he's kind of a miracle worker. Like, he gets these bands that, like, some of them haven't played in...
1: Do you mean DJ LC, who has a signal-to-noise program here on WGXC?
0: In this exact time slot, but not on the days that we're here.
1: Yes, the one day a month.
0: So the first Monday of every month, do not listen if you want to hear DJ LC.
1: We were here first.
0: Well, but he's here better.
1: It's true. It is true.
0: But yeah, so he puts on this thing with his wife, Sandy, and... they just do an incredible job. They bring in people from all over the country, and it's a giant freaking party.
1: A lot of bands reuniting who haven't probably even seen each other in decades.
0: It's crazy.
1: And getting the bug to play again. Like, some of these bands have were dormant for decades.
0: Yeah.
1: They played their Drom Fest set, and now they're like, oh, let's do a record. Oh, let's play some more shows. It's pretty amazing.
0: It is amazing. So we're thankful to Al and Dromedary and everyone who played here this weekend and performed here this weekend. Some, you know, not all bands. Like, some are poets, some are...
1: Yeah.
0: I mean, we had a puppet
1: Karen
0: show.
1: Karen Chomer hosted a few writers talking, you know, doing readings.
0: Mm-hmm.
1: Yes, also GXC fam... Miyuko and PG6 performed at Joust. Miyuko of BQNC fame.
0: Yes. Did you happen to... you took some video of them.
1: Mm-hmm.
0: Sunday at 10 a.m.?
1: It was Saturday.
0: Saturday at 10 a.m. At Joust. And I was telling Miyuko about it, and she's like, oh, can you send me the video?
1: I sent it to her.
0: Oh, you did? Okay, good.
1: I'm glad we're talking about this.
0: Yes, we're talking about it on the air, so everyone knows... that Nick sent the videos.
1: Fear not, everybody. Videos, poorly shot videos have been sent.
0: Anyway, that was Doug Gillard with My Friends. What a great, great tune, great record. Oh, the one more thing about Doug Gillard. So he was backed up at Dromfest by two members of True Love.
1: New Jersey
0: Power Pop.
1: If you knew, you know.
0: Ray, who plays drums, incredible drummer, also played with Electric Six.
1: Is currently in Rogue Oliphant as part of Paul Muldoon's Picnic.
0: And then, of course, Tom Bourgeois playing bass at the show. Tom Bourgeois in, of course, Aeon Station. with yours truly. Came out with a bunch of incredible books about music scene. We had the the hair metal one, and then the Lollapalooza one. Go check those out.
1: Yes.
0: All right, Doug Gillard. Before that, we heard Helicon and their collab with LA producer and DJ AI Lover.
1: Is that Al?
0: No.
1: Al Lover?
0: Al Lover. Al Lover a lot.
1: Well done.
0: This is Helicon's fourth record called Arise. That track was called Tabula Rasa. Came out on Fuzz Club Records in February. This record was produced by Tony Dugan of Mogwai fame. Well, he produced Mogwai and the Jesus and Mary Chain. And they recorded it over at Castle of Doom Studios.
1: Castle of Doom.
0: In Glasgow, because that's where they're from. Before that, Junius. They're not from Glasgow. They're right. From Boston. That was The Oracle, which came out in June on Soterra, is the name of the record. Before that, new music from Russian Circles, Meridian. The record is called Nine. Came out in Sergeant House last week. And they're playing some shows, kind of a big deal in Chicago. And another kind of post-rocky band in Chicago, Pelican, just had a record come out last year. So they're playing some crazy show on September 26th. If you're in Chicago, go see them at the Bohemian National Cemetery. Tickets available at TicketWeb.
1: TicketWeb?
0: Yeah, you can buy tickets to a cemetery at TicketWeb, apparently.
1: Wow.
0: It must be something. Yeah. Anyway, Bohemian National Cemetery. Big show.
1: TicketWeb is still around.
0: Well, you know, it is, I guess. It is. All right, so
1: Bohemian National, not to be confused with National Bohemian.
0: That's true.
1: Natty Bo.
0: Natty Bo. Oh, my God. Hey, so we're going to leave you with one song here we got left for you. Thanks for tuning in. We love being here. We're glad you're here with us. We'll be here on October 5th with our interview with Esther Cohen, the great poetess of Greene County. Here is The Heads with Can't Stop the Rushing. Thanks, and good night, everyone.

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4: Where?
5: Up the coast. Fog. Hit the rocks. Out there.
4: Here. Let me help you.
5: So tired. Tired. Been in the water for hours. Seemed like years. Years.
4: What ship were you on?
5: Schooner. Star of Shanghai. My ship. She's gone. All hands gone.
4: Easy now.
5: My fault. All my fault.
4: Here. Can you walk?
5: I think so. Take me to the house, please.
4: The house?
5: My house. Up there in the point.
4: Your house?
5: I've got to get back. Get back. Home.
6: You're puzzled for a moment, aren't you, Kay? By the strange young man who calls Yeager House his home. You've been employed by the owner, Mrs. Yeager, as her secretary companion for over a year now. And you've never seen him there before, nor has Mrs. Yeager ever mentioned him. He's confused, isn't he, Kay? Yes, that's it. The shock of the wreck, the terrible experience he's been through. And so you help him along the beach into the house. You leave him sitting in a chair by the fireplace in the study, and then hurry down the path to the caretaker's cottage.
4: Dave! Dave!
7: Miss Kay, what's wrong?
4: Well, there's been a shipwreck. I found one of the survivors down on the beach a few minutes ago. I need your help.
7: Of course, Miss Kay.
4: Some clothes. And then you'd better get a doctor. Notify the authorities.
7: Sure thing. You'll find some clothes in the closet. I'll get the car out. Fetch Doc Henderson.
4: And please, hurry.
7: When did this happen?
4: Well, I don't know for certain. The man seemed dazed. He did say it was his ship, a schooner. The Star of Shanghai.
7: The Star of...
4: What's the matter?
7: You sure he said Star of Shanghai?
4: Yes, of course.
7: But, Miss Kay...
4: What is it, Dave? What's the matter?
7: That was the name of Captain Yeager's ship, Miss Kay. The Star of Shanghai, a schooner. She went down 25 years ago. All hands lost.
4: All hands lost?
7: Hit the rocks. There was a low fog.
4: But, Dave, I...
7: Yes, miss?
4: Nothing. You'd better hurry for the doctor.
6: Mm-hmm. Back inside the house a few moments later, you stop in the entry hall. Stare at the oil painting on the wall. A painting of a three-masted schooner, Captain Jaeger's ship, the Star of Shanghai. An uneasy feeling begins to creep over you, doesn't it, Kay? Yes. And then suddenly you're aware of a buzzer ringing close by. It's Mrs. Jaeger. She wants you, Kay. You hurry upstairs to her room. Find her, as usual, propped up in bed, the manuscript resting in her lap.
8: I've been ringing for you for quite some time, my dear.
9: I'm sorry, Mrs. Jaeger.
8: Oh, of course, you've been out for your walk.
9: Yes. Yes, I was.
8: I forgot. I wanted to tell you I've just finished reading your manuscript, my dear. Oh, I like it very much, very much.
9: Thank you.
8: Have you heard from the publishers about it?
9: No. I've written to them, but they haven't answered yet.
8: Oh, I'm certain they'll accept it, Kay. It's quite good, really. Quite good. However, I do have a few suggestions. That is, if you don't mind a meddling old woman's advice.
9: No, of course not, Mrs. Jaeger.
8: Well, we can talk about it in the morning. I feel rather tired now. Very tired.
9: In the morning, then.
8: If you'll be kind enough to bring me my hot milk now.
9: Right away, Mrs. Jaeger.
8: Kay?
9: Yes?
8: Is something wrong?
9: Why, no.
8: You seem disturbed.
9: No, it's nothing, really.
8: There is something on your mind.
9: Well, in a way.
8: Oh, it's the novel, dear. You're anxious about it, aren't you?
9: Yes, the novel.
8: Oh, it'll work out, my dear. I know it will.
9: Mrs. Jaeger, your husband, his ship was lost at sea some 25 years ago.
8: That's right. On a night very much like this one, Kay. Huh. Strange that you should ask about it now.
9: Oh?
8: For some reason, he's been in my thoughts all evening. It's the fog, I suppose, the horns and all.
9: Where was the ship lost?
8: Not far from here, up the coast. My life ended that night, my dear. I was very much in love with my husband.
9: Yes, I know.
8: He was such a handsome man. Tall, broad-shouldered, bronzed by the sun. Have you never seen a photograph of him, my dear?
9: No. I never have.
8: The album there. Hand it to me, will you?
9: Here you are, Mrs. Jaeger.
8: Thank you, dear. Let's see. We're here. Here. The captain. This photograph was taken shortly after we were married. I insisted he sit for it. He hated to have his photograph taken, but I won out. Look, Kay, wasn't he handsome?
6: You take the album, and your hand begins to tremble as you stare at the faded photograph. You can't believe what you see, can you, Kay? The man in the photograph is the image of the man you found on the beach just a few minutes ago.
8: Why, what's the matter, my dear?
9: Nothing. Nothing at all, Mrs. Jaeger.

0: It was a shock, wasn't it, Kay, discovering the photograph in the album? A photograph of Captain Yeager, lost at sea some 25 years ago. And yet you're certain it's the same man you found on the beach off Chalk Point just a few minutes ago. Very much alive. A man who seemed dazed. Spoke of the wreck of a ship named Star of Shanghai, the same as Captain Yeager's old ship. He also said Yeager House was his home. You leave Mrs. Yeager in the upstairs room, hurry down to the study, and then you stop just outside the door. You're afraid to go in, aren't you, Kay? Yes, because he's in there, the man you found on the beach.
1: What? Oh, the doorbell.
2: Here's the doc, Miss Kay. He brought the sheriff with him.
1: Oh, yes. Come in, Dr. Henderson. Come in, Sheriff.
2: Thank you, my dear.
3: Evening, Miss Fallon.
2: Now, where is this young man?
1: In there. The study.
2: Well, I'll take a look at him.
4: I'll go with you, Doc.
3: Miss Fallon, old Dave was telling me you said this man mentioned the Star of Shanghai.
1: Yes, that's right.
3: That was the name of Captain Yeager's ship that went down 25 years ago.
1: So I understand.
3: Schooner it was.
1: So was this one.
3: I see. You mentioned when this wreck happened?
1: He said something about being in the water for hours and hours.
3: Funny, we usually get a call from the Coast Guard when there's a shipwreck.
1: And you didn't?
3: No.
5: No, Miss Kay.
1: Yes, Doctor.
5: The young man, you sure you left him in here?
1: Well, of course, isn't he? He was sitting right there and... He's gone!
0: You notice a quick exchange of glances between Dr. Henderson and Dave, don't you, Kay? And then the sheriff joins you and the others in a search of the house. All the rooms except Mrs. Yeager's. You search the grounds, too, but there's no sign of the young man.
1: I can't understand it. Where could he have gone?
3: Well, he's not around here, that's a sure thing, miss.
1: He might have wandered down to the beach again.
3: Maybe. I'll have my deputy organize a search party as soon as I get to a phone. You're a writer, aren't you?
1: In my spare time.
3: Old Dave tells me you've finished a novel, some sort of a sea story, right?
1: Yes. That's right. Why do you ask?
3: Oh, I was just wondering, that's all.
1: What is it, Sheriff?
3: Like I said, Miss Fallon, I'll have my boys organize a search party to look for this man you said you found on the beach, but you see...
1: But what?
3: For your sake, I hope this isn't just a publicity stunt, Miss Fallon.
1: Publicity stunt?
3: Sometimes a writer thinks a little sensational publicity, well, you know what I mean.
1: Now, see here, Sheriff.
3: If Captain Yeager was still alive, he'd have made himself known years ago.
1: But the photograph in Mrs. Yeager's album, it's the same man. I know it.
3: Sure.
1: The album is in her room. You can see for yourself.
3: Mrs. Yeager isn't well, as you know, and I don't think it would be advisable to intrude on her at this time. With a story like this, Miss Fowler.
1: But I tell you, the man
3: Good night.
0: You stand there for a moment, staring after him. Then you turn angrily, walk into the house. Then you remember the cup of milk Mrs. Yeager had asked for. A few minutes later, you go upstairs. And as you approach Mrs. Yeager's room...
6: Kay!
1: Mrs. Yeager, what is it? What's wrong?
6: Oh, my dear. My dear.
1: Your lamp on the floor. What happened?
6: Well, I must have knocked it over when I woke up. I had dozed off. I had the strangest dream.
1: Dream?
6: That the captain had come back.
1: What?
6: Oh, it was so real. He was standing here by my bed, looking down on me.
3: No, Miss Fallon, we couldn't find any trace of the man. My deputy and his boys were out practically all night. No sign of him at all.
1: I see, Sheriff.
3: Check with the Coast Guard, too. They don't know anything about a shipwreck. The only schooner called the Star of Shanghai ever heard of went down 25 years ago.
0: The sheriff still thinks it's a publicity stunt on your part, doesn't he, Kay? And so does everyone else. You're angry and still a little frightened. And you decide to go straight to your employer, Mrs. Yeager. Tell her of the wet footprints beside her bed the night she dreamed her husband had returned. And see if she has any possible explanation. You hurry to the parking lot behind the telegraph office where you parked your car. You get in, step on the starter. As you maneuver out of the narrow parking strip, your back bumper strikes something at the side of the building. Annoyed, you get out and discover that you've damaged a bicycle. You leave a note with your address, offering to pay for any repairs, and then drive swiftly back to the house at Chalk Point. As you start inside, you glance toward the sea, and your heart seems to jump up in your throat. A low fog still clings to the shore, and in it, the figure of a man walking slowly along the beach. You're certain it's the same man you saw stagger from the sea. You hurry down the path, your heart pounding now. He's vanished, hasn't he, Kay? Nowhere in sight. Suddenly, you hear a familiar voice behind you.
7: Hello, Kay.
1: Oh, Jess.
7: Sorry, I didn't mean to startle you.
1: Oh, that's all right, Jess. I'm glad you're here.
7: I just thought I'd come down and take a look around on my own. I'm only the deputy sheriff, but...
1: You mean you believe my story of what happened last night, Jess?
7: Well, that you found a man on the beach? Why shouldn't I, Kay? I know you too well to think you'd make up a story like that for publicity purposes. Oh,
1: thank heaven someone believes me.
7: Well, as for it being Captain Yeager...
1: Of course there wasn't a Captain Yeager. But the photograph in the album, it's the same man.
7: Yes, I wonder if you could get that photograph for me. Quietly, that is. We don't want to alarm Mrs. Yeager.
1: Yes. Yes, I think so. I'll have to wait until she goes to sleep. It'll be sometime after 9.
7: I'll be waiting here. 9 o'clock.
1: Well, she might decide to read, however. It might be later. I'd better drive into the village in the morning and meet you there.
7: I could be here at 9 tonight, just in case.
1: No. No, I think we'd better wait until morning.
7: Okay. You got a few minutes now?
1: Yes, of course.
7: Let's walk down the beach. I'd like you to tell me what happened last night, exactly the way it happened. Every little detail you remember.
0: At last, Kay, you've found someone who believes in you. Jess Williams, the young deputy sheriff. The man you know you can trust. That night, you wait in your room for Mrs. Yeager to go to sleep. You glance casually through the San Francisco paper you bought at the village. And then suddenly something you see on one of the inside pages startles you. A photograph of a man.
1: Carl Tassin. Deported gangster shot in gun battle with San Francisco police. The one-time underworld czar who had re-entered the United States illegally was slain. Yes, come in.
4: Evening, Miss Kay.
1: Oh, Dave, what is it?
4: I just saw Mrs. Yeager.
1: Yes?
4: She won't be wanting her hot milk tonight.
1: All right, Dave, thank you. I guess I'll go straight to bed.
4: Good idea.
1: Oh, Dave.
4: Yes?
1: Nothing, never mind.
4: Night, Miss Kay.
0: It suddenly occurred to you, didn't it, Kay, where you met the man whose picture you saw in the San Francisco paper? Yes. He's Carl Tassin, the gangster. And you saw him with old Dave 2 weeks ago. Bumped into them accidentally one night as they were leaving his cottage. You remember how they hurried away when they saw you. You recall Dave's pointed questions the next day. At the time, you gave little thought to the matter. But now you realize Dave was pumping you to see whether or not you got a close look at Tassin. You wonder about the whole Chalk Point setup. And then suddenly things begin to fall into place. Then you sit there thinking it out. Then you tiptoe down the hall to Mrs. Yeager's room and listen.
8: No.
0: You hear a voice, a man's voice. But you can't make out what he's saying.
4: Miss
0: and
4: Kay.
0: Then...
1: Dave!
4: Too bad you was listening, Miss Kay. Now you better go on in.
8: Now look, Mrs. Yeager, if...
9: Dave, what's the idea?
4: She was outside the door, ma'am, getting an earful.
9: Oh, I see. Come on in, Miss Fallon.
8: Well, well.
1: We've met before, haven't we?
8: That's right. On the beach last night. You, rescued me from the surf. Captain Yeager, that's me.
1: Really? I find that a little hard to believe.
8: So did the police, huh?
1: Planned the whole act. To discredit me.
8: Mrs. Yeager planned it. I preferred more violent action.
1: Mrs. Yeager!
9: Yes, Kay, I didn't want you to get hurt.
1: And all this because I happened to see a man outside of Dave's cottage 2 weeks ago. A gangster you had smuggled into the States. Carl Tassin.
8: That's right. After Tassin got himself knocked off, we figured you'd probably see his picture in the paper. Go to the police.
1: But after what happened last night, nobody would believe the story about Tassin either.
8: Right. In your case, the little girl who cried wolf once too often.
1: Very clever, Mr.
8: Norton. Captain Norton. Master of the freighter Western Star.
1: So that's how you get your clients to the States.
8: Carl Tassin was a special case. The kind of man we could have used. Actually, our main business is smuggling. We've got a great setup here, Miss Fallon. And you're not going to spoil it.
9: Well, what are you going to do, Captain?
8: What I should have done a long time ago, Mrs. Yeager, instead of going through that crazy routine of yours.
9: No, I won't allow it.
8: Oh, you won't allow it,
9: no.
8: Huh?
9: As long as I'm a partner and you're using my house as a rendezvous, what I say goes.
8: Not anymore. I'm running this and you'll do as I say. You're in pretty deep, Mrs. Yeager. Don't forget that.
9: Now listen to me.
8: Save your breath. It's the only way. It's this girl or us. All right, Miss Fallon. Suppose the two of us take a nice little stroll along the beach.
0: You're certain he's going to kill you, aren't you, Kay? Because you know too much. As you walk through the downstairs hall, you glance at the clock, a few minutes after 9. And then you realize if you'd listened to the deputy, agreed to let him wait for you at the beach, he'd be there now, close by, to save you. You move out of the house, Captain Norton right behind you, the gun in his hand. And the two of you go down the path to the beach.
8: All right, Miss Fallon. This is as far as we go.
1: Listen to me, Captain Norton.
8: Like I told the old lady, save it. You know, you're a nice-looking doll, Kay. Yeah. I sort of hate to do this, but I've got to think of that easy dough I'm making, those suckers who'll pay $5,000 to have me ease them into the States.
1: I wouldn't tell anyone.
8: Oh, sure, I bet you wouldn't. Sorry, baby. Sorry.

0: It all seems like a nightmare, doesn't it, Kay? The strange man staggering out of the sea, his complete disappearance. The realization that Chalk Point is the headquarters of a criminal smuggling ring. That even your employer, Mrs. Yeager, is a part of it. And then the walk to the beach with Captain Norton, the head of the organization. His decision to kill you. Yes, your mind is spinning when suddenly you realize you're lying on the couch in the study of Yeager House. And your friend Jess Williams, the deputy sheriff, is standing close by. Looking down on you. Smiling.
1: Hiya, Kay. Feeling all right?
2: I think so, Jess. How did I get here?
1: You fainted.
2: But Captain Norton...
1: Oh, easy now. He's in the other room, handcuffed to old Dave. Dave gave me the whole story of the racket, including Mrs. Yeager's part in it.
2: But Captain Norton had a gun. He was going to shoot me.
1: I know. I spotted the two of you when you left the house. When I saw he had you covered with a gun, I followed. Looks like I fired just in time.
2: You saved my life, Jess.
1: Yeah. Funny the way it happened, too. I wasn't intending to see you until tomorrow morning. But I was cruising around the village in the squad car a little while ago. Ran into Frankie Holden.
2: The youngster at the telegraph office?
1: Yeah. He had a telegram to deliver out this way. His bicycle was broken, so I gave him a lift.
2: You mean...
1: I mean a certain hit-and-run artist named Kay Fallon smashed Frankie's bicycle, left a very thoughtful note on it. Lucky you did, too. Otherwise, I wouldn't have picked Frankie up. Been out here tonight.

0: Featured in tonight's story were Bill Foreman as the Whistler, Virginia Gregg, Larry Thor, Isabel Randolph, Raymond Burr, Leo Cleary, and Britt Wood. The Whistler was produced and directed by George W. Allen, with story by Adrian Jean Doe, music by Wilbur Hatch, and was transmitted overseas by the Armed Forces Radio Service. The Whistler was entirely fictional, and all characters portrayed on The Whistler are also fictional. Any similarity of names or resemblance to persons living or dead is purely coincidental.
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0: am the Whistler. And I know many things, for I walk by night. I know many strange tales hidden in the hearts of men and women who have stepped into the shadows. Yes, I know the nameless terrors of which they dare not speak. Always a bridesmaid, never a bride. You know the old saying. But have you ever thought how that thought must rankle in the minds of women to whom it is applied? Ellen Livesey, for instance. Ellen always seemed to lose out with the men she set her cap for. And who can say what emotion plagued her now that she could no longer be called a young woman? She didn't show it, of course. Even when men came to her about their troubles with other women, like Glenn Reed.
1: It's maddening, Ellen. What am I going to do about her?
2: There's nothing much anyone can do when a girl falls in love.
1: Don't say that. She's not in love with Paul Carroll. She can't be.
2: Glenn, pull yourself together.
1: I'm sorry.
2: I know what Sheila means to you, but you can't deny reality, Glenn. The fact is, Sheila's met someone else, and there isn't anything you can do about it.
1: 2 months ago, she was going to marry me.
2: I didn't know that.
1: Well, not a definite promise, but until Carroll came along... What has she told you about him?
2: Glenn, you can hardly expect me to tell
1: you what... You've got to tell me, Ellen. I've got to know.
2: I don't think I have to violate a confidence for anyone.
1: But you said she's in love with him. How do you know? Did she tell you?
2: Yes, she told me.
1: I don't believe it.
2: Really, Glenn, if you're going to behave this way...
1: I know I'm a fool. But, Ellen, if you knew what all this is doing to me...
2: I think I know. Ever since Sheila met Paul Carroll, she's been infatuated with him. And I can understand why.
1: But why can't she see her money's made a hit with him, too?
2: Oh, Glenn, lack of money doesn't mean anything to Sheila. I've certainly never been wealthy. Why, the jobs I've had. Dime store clerk, telephone operator, stenographer, and now secretary. Yet Sheila and I have always been close friends. Very close.
1: Ellen, I'd do anything. Humiliate myself, anything, if she'd only let me talk to her.
2: Do you want me to call her for you, Glenn?
1: Oh, no. No, I wouldn't want you to do that.
2: Yes, you would. When you called me this afternoon, I knew that's what you wanted me to do. I'll call her right now.
1: Well, all right, if it isn't too much trouble.
2: You know it isn't. Oh, that's a silly thing to do. I started to dial the wrong number. Well, good heavens. Hello? Why, Sheila, what a coincidence. I was just trying to get you. Sheila, what is it?
1: What's the matter, Ella?
2: Sheila, I can't understand you. Sheila! Sheila!
1: Ellen, what's wrong? What's happened?
2: I don't know exactly. She seemed terrified. Something about someone trying to break into her apartment. And then her voice seemed smothered and we were cut off.
1: Oh, good Lord, we'd better get over there.
2: Well, I'll call the police. Maybe they can get there quicker.

0: Oh, I hope you're mistaken, Glenn. Sheila simply has to be all right.
1: Well, we'll soon find out.
0: Oh, Glenn, wait.
1: What?
0: Down the hall, the patrolman.
1: Standing guard outside Sheila's door.
0: Oh, Glenn, do you think...
1: Come on.
2: Well, we'll let you up.
1: We're friends with Miss Blaine, officer. We're going inside.
2: Oh, are you? Well, I don't know how you got by downstairs.
0: Nobody tried to stop us, officer. We simply came right up.
1: Why can't we see Miss Blaine? What's happened?
2: Just a minute now. Just a minute.
1: What's going on in there? What's wrong?
2: I said hold your horses, young fella.
3: Wilson, get downstairs and... Who are these people?
2: Well, sir, that's what I was just
0: My name's Ellen Livesey. I called police headquarters about Miss Blaine.
3: Oh, yes, Miss Livesey. I'm Captain Hazlitt of the Homicide Division.
0: Homicide? Captain, what's happened?
3: Sheila Blaine has 2 bullets in the back of her head. She's dead.
4: 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And now, back to the Whistler.

0: Well, Ellen Livesey, this time it looks as if you won't have even to be a bridesmaid. Your best friend, Sheila Blaine, is dead. What kind of emotion does that call up in you? Are you properly heartbroken? Or is there a faint smile of triumph in your face? The following morning, when Captain Hazlitt called you, Glenn Reed, and Paul Carroll to his office at police headquarters...
1: Yeah? Now, I'll tell you frankly, we haven't developed a single lead on Miss Blaine's murder since last night. You three seem to have been her closest friends, though, so if there's anything you can tell me...
2: What do you want to know, Captain?
1: Well, you've already told me how Miss Blaine called you. By the way, I'd like to thank you for calling headquarters so promptly.
2: Oh, I thought it was the thing to do, Captain.
1: As I understand it, you knew Miss Blaine intimately.
2: Yes, we've been friends since we were in school.
1: Had her life ever been threatened before?
3: There was no reason for anybody to threaten her, Captain.
1: Ah. You were with Miss Livesey when Miss Blaine called.
3: That's right, at 7:30.
1: And you, Mr. Carroll, you were at a movie at that time.
4: Well, from what I've heard, I must have been inside the Regal Theater when she... when it happened.
1: Miss Blaine made her phone call at 7:30. Apparently, she was killed immediately after that. What time did you get home?
4: Just after 11. One of your men was waiting for me.
1: What time did you enter the theater?
4: Just after 7.
1: Wasn't that a little early for you to attend a movie?
4: I don't see why. I hadn't anything to do last evening. Decided to drop in as I was passing by.
1: Can you prove you were there?
4: Hey, look here, if you're implying I had anything to do with this,
1: Someone's been murdered, Mr. Carroll. It's my job to try to find out who did it. I have to start with those who might have done it.
4: And you mean to say I'm one of them?
1: Why not?
4: Well, what motive would I have?
1: Motives are usually and can easily be found.
4: Does that mean Miss Livesey and Reed are under suspicion, too?
1: Everyone's under suspicion, Mr. Carroll. We suspect everyone at this stage of the game.
4: I went to the Regal Theater last night, Hazlitt.

0: So is Miss Livesey.
1: I'm ready to tell you whatever I can, Captain.
0: No, thanks. I suggest you all go home now.
1: But I thought you had questions to ask us.
0: I'll do that later. One at a time.
2: Then we're free to go now?
0: Yes.
3: What about Sheila's murder? Is this all you intend to do about it?
0: We'll go on checking into it, Mr. Reed.
3: But she's dead. Don't you understand that? Somebody's killed her. Somebody's got to pay for that.
0: We'll go on checking, Mr. Reed.
1: Haven't you any ideas or theories at all?
0: Right now, I'd say the coroner's jury will have to hand in a verdict of homicide by person or persons unknown. We get those cases every so often. Sneak thieves, intruders, surprised by their victims. Kill, get away.
3: Sheila wasn't killed by any sneak thief.
0: How do you know?
3: Well, I don't know for sure, but it couldn't have been that.
0: Go home and get some sleep, Mr. Reed. I'll call you if I want you. Thanks for your cooperation, everyone.
1: Thank you, Captain. Paul?
2: Yes, Helen?
1: Will you be good enough to take me home now?
4: It's all quite a mystery, isn't it, Ellen? The police get nowhere, and soon it's almost forgotten. Yes, even you almost forget it. Because of a new anxiety, a new emotion. Your anger because you haven't seen Paul Carroll since that day he drove you home from the police station. With Sheila out of the way, you thought he'd be around much sooner, didn't you? You thought you could wait. But every day you're away from him. Well, he's very much in your mind the afternoon you face Wilson Andrews in his office. Wilson Andrews, Sheila's attorney.
5: Before Miss Blaine's will is admitted to probate, Miss Livesey, I'd like you to read it, or if you prefer, I'll read it to you to give you the gist of its contents.
1: Mr. Andrews, are you telling me I'm one of Sheila's heirs?
5: Her only heir, my dear.
1: Oh, no, that isn't possible.
5: Surely you don't object
1: to... Oh, but I couldn't. I couldn't take her money.
5: My dear Miss Livesey, she wanted you to inherit her estate. And surely you can use $30,000.
1: Well, I don't know what to say.
5: She was quite fond of you, Miss Livesey. I'll always remember her great glee in describing how surprised you'd be.
1: Yes, I can imagine.
5: If there are any questions you wish to ask, why...
1: I think not, Mr. Andrews.
5: Very well.
1: Oh, yes, there's one question. When will I come into the estate?
5: Almost immediately, I'd say. I hope this bequest will bring you much happiness, Miss Livesey.
1: Happiness? Well, yes, perhaps it will. Perhaps it will.
4: Well, this is a surprise, isn't it, Ellen? Sheila's death has brought you a double benefit. Now you're thinking more than ever of Paul. And now that you've become moderately wealthy, why shouldn't you put your money to good use? The clothes you've never had, a new, bigger apartment, a chance to make Paul Carroll notice you. But instead of Paul, across the luncheon table from you, you find Glenn Reed.
6: You're looking awfully attractive, Ellen. New hat?
1: New everything. I felt guilty about it all until all the time I was splurging. Yet I knew it was exactly what Sheila would have wanted me to do. Why did you invite me to lunch, Glenn?
6: I had to talk to someone. The police still haven't made any arrests. They won't arrest anyone the way they're going about it. It wasn't any sneak thief who killed Sheila.
1: What makes you so sure of that?
6: It couldn't have been. It had to be somebody else.
1: That isn't enough to go on, Glenn. You'll need evidence of some kind to make the police change their mind.
6: I don't have any evidence, but I have a pretty good hunch.
1: You mean you suspect somebody?
6: Paul Carroll.
1: Oh, now, Glenn, that's ridiculous.
6: Is it?
1: You know Paul can't be guilty. He was at a movie when it happened. The police even found an usher who remembered
6: him. But that doesn't mean anything. He could have sneaked out a side exit soon after he went inside. Nobody remembered seeing him come out.
1: But what motive could he have? Why would he want to do it?
6: Because he found out he wasn't named in Sheila's will. He was counting on her money. Then he found out how she really felt, so he killed her.
1: But Glenn, by the same token, I'd have a motive for killing her because I knew I'd inherit her money.
6: But you didn't know you were named as her heir.
1: Oh, yes, that's true.
6: Besides, we know neither of us killed her. Carol's the only one who had both the motive and the opportunity.
1: Glenn, he was at that theater.
6: So he says.
1: Well, what are you going to do about it? You're going to go to the police?
6: I don't know yet. All I know is I won't let Sheila go unavenged. I'm going to find out who killed her. And when I do...
1: Please don't do anything rash. Now promise me you won't do anything you might regret later. Promise me, Glenn.
6: I'm not promising anything.

0: Oh, don't tell anybody what I've just said. I'll take care of this in my own way.
1: Well, Ellen, this might be dangerous to your plans. Suppose Glenn does do something to Paul Carroll, the man you love. But wait, Ellen. Suppose Paul did kill Sheila. You wouldn't want the murder of your best friend to go unavenged, would you? Or would you? Love is a very strong emotion, even when it's one-sided. You haven't seen Paul for weeks. He hasn't called you up at all. Never mind. Now you have an excuse, Ellen. An excellent excuse for seeing him.
2: You like my hat, Paul?
3: Hmm? Oh, yes. Very nice.
2: The very first time I've worn it.
3: Oh, is it?
2: You've never noticed anything I've worn, have you, Paul?
3: What? What makes you say that?
2: No reason.
3: Why did you want to see me, Ellen?
2: Oh, because we both loved Sheila. And because I haven't seen you since this happened.
3: Oh, I meant to call you and congratulate you on inheriting her estate, but somehow I didn't get around to it.
2: Well, shall I consider myself congratulated now?
3: If you like.
2: You've changed, Paul. You're not the same at all.
3: Maybe I've good reason for it.
2: Were you so much in love with her?
3: I don't know.
2: What does that mean?
3: Well, you knew Sheila as well as anyone. You know what she was like.
2: She was beautiful and capricious, unpredictable, provoking.
3: Mm. You found that out in 15 years. I knew her for 6 weeks. During that time, there were hours when I adored her and moments when I could have killed her. Not a very good choice of words, is it?
2: I know what you mean, Paul.
3: Now she's gone, my world's pretty much upside down. And yet if she'd lived, I don't know how long we'd have lasted together.
2: Were you really going to get married?
3: Well, I'd have persuaded her to. Then we'd probably have split up in no time, and I'd have been just as broke as I am now.
2: But you don't sound as if you were really in love, Paul.
3: I'm not trying to kid anybody, Ellen. I'm just telling you how I felt.
2: Glenn Reed doesn't think you were in love with Sheila.
3: Yes, I gathered as much that day at police headquarters.
2: He thinks you killed her, Paul.
3: Well, that's insane. What's the matter with that idiot? Is he going around spreading that kind of gossip?
2: Oh, no, I don't think so. He told me about it yesterday, though. That's the real reason I wanted to see you. I thought I ought to warn you.
3: Has he gone to the police?
2: Oh, he said the police wouldn't believe him.
3: You bet they wouldn't.
2: But please be careful, Paul. Please don't take any chances.
3: Don't worry. I'll talk to him. Get him straightened out.
2: Oh, no, please don't go near him. No, that might only stir up trouble. And if anything happened to you, Paul... Oh, I'm sorry. Oh, I didn't mean to betray myself. I mean... Oh, it's shameless of me to talk like this. But I'm free to tell you now. I'm in love with you. And if anything
3: happened... Ellen, don't.
2: If anything at all happened to you... I could never tell you before. Sheila was my dearest friend. But just like Sheila, the first time I saw you, I fell in love with you, too. Now you know. Well, I'm a fool for telling you this way. But I don't care. I have money now, Paul. We can share it together. I'm not ashamed of myself. I'm proud. I want to stand up here and tell everyone.
3: Ellen, I think we'd better go.
2: Oh, Paul, please. Please let me finish.
3: It wouldn't do any good, Ellen.
2: Oh.
3: I'm sorry. I don't know what else to say.
2: There's nothing else to say, Paul. Shall we go?
1: Unrequited love, Ellen. Yes, you can go on hoping, but deep down inside, you know he meant it. He'll never love you. The anguish and torment of that thought gives you many a sleepless night. You go on hoping, but as the days go by, you need more than hope. You must see him, hear his voice. Well, then forget your pride, Ellen. You did once before.
2: Hello? Oh, hello, Paul. I want to apologize for my stupid behavior last Wednesday. I wanted to call you before, but I couldn't muster enough courage until now. Oh, no, no, there wasn't anything else you could say. Well, that's awfully sweet of you. Can't we make amends? Well, perhaps if we had dinner together some evening. Oh, I see. Yes, yes, yes, of course. Well, if you'll call me when you get back. Yes, Paul, yes. Goodbye. When you get back. When you get back. Hello, hello, operator. Operator, we were cut off. No, no, no, it's all right now. Oh, hello, Paul. Someone must have cut in. I just thought I'd call and see how... Oh, I see. Well, I thought now that you're back, you... All right, Paul. Yes, I understand. Goodbye. Too busy. Oh, Paul. I hate you, Paul Carroll. I hate you.
1: You never thought you'd say those words, did you, Ellen? You didn't remember that love is an emotion very close to hate. But now you know. Paul Carroll doesn't love you, never will love you. He's avoiding you. He's too busy. You hate him now, don't you, Ellen? And you're going to take that hate out in action. Something drastic, aren't you?
2: Hello, Glenn Reed? Oh, hello, Glenn. This is Ellen. Yes, yes, I know. I haven't seen you for ages. Could I see you tonight, Glenn? Really important. About Paul Carroll. No, no, I can't tell you now. Can you come to my apartment tonight? Oh, say 8 o'clock. All right, I'll be expecting you.
1: Yes, you're going to do something drastic, aren't you, Ellen? So you work fast, and you're ready when Glenn arrives at 8.
2: Why, hello, Glenn. Do come in.
0: Thanks.
2: You haven't seen my new apartment before, have you?
0: No, I haven't. It's pretty swank. You said you had something to tell me about Paul Carroll, Ellen. What is it?
2: Well, please sit down first. You make me uncomfortable standing that way.
0: What's happened?
2: Well, it's a little hard to tell. Especially after I wouldn't believe you.
0: My suspicions about Carroll, you mean?
2: Yes. I saw Paul several weeks ago, just before he went out of town. He acted rather strangely at that time. Then I talked to him on the phone today, and... Well, now I'm glad to think you're right. Something he said aroused my suspicions.
0: What was that?
2: Well, we were chatting casually, something about radio shows, when Paul mentioned a certain program. And he suddenly changed the subject. Later, I realized why. He talked about a program that was on the air while he was supposed to be at the theater the night Sheila was murdered.
0: Are you sure of that, Ellen?
2: Well, I wouldn't have called you if I weren't. First, I thought of calling the police, but then I could see the evidence would seem so flimsy to Captain Hazlitt.
0: Yes, you're right.
2: If we could see Paul alone, just the two of us with him, and trick him into confessing.
0: How?
2: Well, I could invite him to the apartment tonight. I'll tell him you're here, and then when he arrives...
0: That wouldn't do any good, Ellen.
2: I think it would. I'll give him a ring.
0: I wouldn't do that, Ellen.
2: Nonsense. We both want to avenge Sheila's death, don't we?
0: But if you'll only listen to me...
2: Oh, always making that mistake. I keep dialing Sheila's old number. Oh, good heavens, that startled me. Hello? Oh, well, hello, Paul. I was just about to call you. Yes, I wanted to invite you over... Oh, don't say you can't come. Well, I suppose I could. Mm-hmm. All right, Paul. Yes, I'll be there. Goodbye. Well, that wasn't hard. He won't come here, but he'll be glad to see me at his place. He won't expect to see you with me, so we may be able to surprise him.
0: I don't think so, Ellen.
2: Why not?
0: We're not going to visit Carroll.
2: I thought we'd agreed.
0: Let me have the phone, Ellen.
2: Well, Glenn, what in the
0: world? Let me have it.
2: Really, Glenn? Very well. What in the world are you... Glenn, I demand an explanation.
0: Why don't you answer it? Oh, there's no use stalling, Ellen. I watched you dial. You see, you didn't dial Sheila's old number. You faked that call to Carroll.
2: That's absurd. I don't know what you're talking about.
0: Don't you? Well, listen. There's nobody on the line, you see? Because the phone numbers I just dialed make your own phone ring. You didn't talk to Paul Carroll just now.
2: Really, Glenn, I'm not going to sit here and
0: you
2: let you tell...
0: You couldn't have talked to Carroll. I know that, Ellen. You see, I've already killed him.
4: The Whistler will return in just a moment with the strange ending of tonight's story. Meantime, I promise to give you the scientific reason why new post-war signal is the gasoline you can prove is superior. Why it actually has quicker starting, faster pickup, higher anti-knock, plus the economy of more high gear miles. Well, you see, gasoline is composed of countless different hydrocarbon molecules. In pre-war gasolines, the molecules were left just as nature made them. But under the impetus of war, chemists found how to take the molecules themselves apart, actually how to rearrange the atoms within the molecules. The result is the thrilling, amazing power of Signal's new gasoline, bringing you performance so immediately apparent you can feel it, see it, hear it. Make it a point this week to drive into one of the friendly stations displaying Signal's familiar yellow and black circle sign and say, "Fill her up with new Signal." When you touch your foot to the accelerator and feel that old motor get young again, you'll know why new Signal is the gasoline you can prove is superior. And now, back to the Whistler.
1: The unexpected can be a physical blow, can't it, Alan? Almost like the promise of death itself. Glenn's words completely upset your elaborate little scheme. You stand in horror as it crumbles about you.
2: Glenn, you can't be serious. I can't believe it.
0: Oh, yes. I've been following him for weeks because I thought he'd killed Sheila. I saw the two of you in that restaurant several weeks ago, and I saw you go into his apartment earlier this evening.
2: Oh, no. No, you couldn't.
0: I went in after you left. He was sitting in his chair, his back to me. Crept up behind him, a heavy metal lamp from an end table in my hand, and then a... Well, no one saw me go in or out of his flat.
2: Oh, Glenn, you fool! You fool!
0: I came here to tell you about it before giving myself up, but then you faked that call from him. Puzzled me at first, but not now, Ellen. Ellen, you faked that call from Sheila, too. You killed Sheila.
2: Oh, Glenn, listen.
0: You?
2: Listen to me. Let me explain.
0: Answer me. I know you killed her, but why? How could you do it?
2: Because she'd always had everything I didn't have. Money, beauty, popularity. And then Paul came along, and she got him, too. I couldn't let her take him, so I... Yes, I killed her. I killed her. And then I made my own phone ring while you were with me. I learned how when I was an operator.
0: So you killed Sheila, your friend. Knowing all the time I talked to you about her that night that she was already dead. If it hadn't been for you, I wouldn't have killed Carol.
2: But Glenn, let me tell you. You didn't kill him. He was already dead.
0: You killed him, too.
2: Don't come near me. I shot him, and I made it look like suicide, as if he killed Sheila. We'd both have been avenged if you hadn't meddled. You meddled. We'd have gotten away with it.
0: You won't get away with anything again, Ellen.
2: What do you mean? Ellen, what do you mean? What are you doing?
0: I told you if I ever found Sheila's murderer, I'd avenge her.
2: Glenn! No! No!

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6: I see.
5: The angel on top is of a single piece with a shaft. 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
6: Yes, I agree with you, but I'm afraid it's too expensive. What are these stones here in the corner?
5: Please? They are our simplest designs. Polished granite cubes with just enough room for the name and the date. They are excellent memorials, but I am sure in the long run you will get greater satisfaction from something more appealing to the eye.
6: No, I think these will do excellently. Yes, they're just what I had in mind. I'm particularly pleased by the fact that they're all alike.
5: I see. You wish all four of them, then?
6: No, not four, just three. Three will quite prepare me for all eventualities. Will you be able to store them for me until they're needed?
5: Yes, we can store them at our main warehouse, if you wish.
6: Excellent. I suppose I might as well give you the inscriptions to be carved on them while I'm here. You can leave room for the dates to be added.
5: Of course, sir.
6: Then if you'll just take this down. In loving memory of Florence, sister of Edward Farrington.
5: Yes, sir.
6: In loving memory of Martha, sister of Edward Farrington. In loving memory of Emily, sister of Edward Farrington.

0: Frank, is that you?
1: Yes, Emily.
0: Oh, you're all wet.
1: Yes, it's beginning to rain.
0: Let me help you with your coat, Edward. I'll hang it up for you.
1: Now, Emily, please don't fuss over me this way. It makes me nervous to be poured at.
0: But I just want to help you with your coat.
1: I can hang it up by myself.
2: Emily, is that Edward? Oh, Edward, you're late. We were worried about you.
1: I'm here, and I'm perfectly all right, Florence, as you can see. Now, is dinner ready?
0: Oh, yes, Edward. Martha has everything ready.
3: Martha, Edward's home.
4: What? Oh, it's you, Edward. We were worried about you.
1: Martha, I've told you not to worry if I'm a few minutes late.
4: Well, I suppose we just can't help it, Edward. Now we'll eat. And perhaps after dinner you will play the piano for us.
2: Oh, will you, Edward? Please, say yes.
0: Please, Edward.
1: Well, we'll see. I really should work on my symphony tonight, but perhaps I can play for a few minutes after dinner.
5: And so, after dinner, Edward played for his sisters on the great piano in the library. Emily and Florence crowded close to him as he played, and Martha, busy with her knitting, sat and watched them with fond gaze.
2: Oh, that was lovely, Edward.
0: Please play some more.
2: Yes, something we can sing.
1: Well, all right, just one more, and that's all.

0: Emily, it's just thunder. You mustn't jump like that. It can't hurt you.
1: I know, but I can't help it.
2: I like thunderstorms. I like to watch the lightning.
3: I think that's enough for tonight. Now off to bed, both of you.
1: All right. Good night, Edward.
2: Good night, Edward.
0: Good night, Emily, Florence.
3: Well, I suppose I might as well go to bed myself.
0: No, Martha, don't go yet. I want to talk to you.
3: To me?
0: Yes.
3: What about Edward?
0: How old are you?
3: How old? I'm 35. No, why be silly about it? I'm 37.
0: You ought to get married. You still could, and you owe it to yourself.
3: I shall never marry, Edward. I promised Father that I'd look after things and keep the four of us together as long as we live. And I will.
0: As long as we live. But perhaps we'd be better off if we weren't together.
3: You can't mean that.
0: But I do. I need solitude in which to finish my book and my symphony. It's very distracting, you know, to have the three of you constantly hovering about me.
3: You're just feeling blue tonight. You wouldn't be happy without us any more than we would be without you. No, we'll all be together, the four of us, as long as we all live. Well, now I'm going to bed. Good night, Edward, dear.
0: Good night, Martha. We'll all be together. The four of us, as long as we live, as long as we all live.
4: In the morning, it was still raining. After breakfast, Edward shut himself in the library to continue work on his symphony.
2: Edward, play well, Emily.
1: Edward's a wonderful player. Let's listen a minute before we go upstairs.
2: Do you think he'd really mind if we went in? If we just sat very quiet?
1: I don't think so. We'll be very quiet.
0: Who's there? Oh, it's you two.
1: We're sorry, Edward. We didn't mean to disturb you.
2: We'll go right away.
0: No, you don't have to go.
1: You mean we can stay, Edward?
0: For a minute. I'm going to stop for a smoke.
2: I'll bring you the cigarette. Oh, the cigar box is empty.
0: Empty? Why, I was positive I had plenty of cigarettes. That's why I didn't buy any yesterday.
1: You did have a lot yesterday. I saw them.
0: Well, they're gone now. And I suppose I'll have to drive down the hill to the drugstore and get some more. And that will mean I'll get nothing done this morning, nothing whatever. I wish I had someone I could send for them.
2: Edward, let me go for you.
0: In this rain? Why, you'd get soaking wet, Florence.
2: Well, I could take the car.
0: Take the car in weather like this?
2: But I'm a good driver, Edward. You once said so yourself. And I have a driver's license. You know I have. You helped me get it.
0: Yes, that's true.
2: Well,
0: but...
2: I'd be very careful, Edward.
0: Well... You must promise to drive very slowly down the hill to town.
2: Oh, I will, Edward.
0: All right, then, Florence. Here's the key to the car. The old car, of course. Now, be very careful.
2: Oh, I will. I promise I will.
1: May I stay and listen until Florence comes back?
0: Well, I suppose so, seeing you're here already.
1: You don't like us to be around, do you? Sometimes I think you don't like us at all anymore.
0: Oh, that's nonsense. It's just that I'm trying to get a great piece of music written, and you keep disturbing me.
1: Oh, there goes Florence in the car now. She's going fast. Florence likes to go fast, and then step on the brakes.
0: She promised to be careful.
1: I know, but she forgets.
0: Well, I'm sure she'll be all right. Now I must get to work.

0: hat was nice.
1: Edward, I brought you a jacket.
2: Well, I'm perfectly comfortable, Martha. I don't need a jacket.
1: You mustn't take chances. Here, put it on.
2: Oh, all right.
3: Emily, where's Florence? Is she up there?
0: Oh, no. She's gone to get Edward some cigarettes.
3: Gone out? In this rain?
0: Edward let her take the car.
3: Edward, you didn't.
2: Martha, please don't get excited. She can drive and she promised to be careful.
3: But you promised never to let her drive alone. You know how she drives unless someone's with her.
2: Really, she's a better driver than you think. There's nothing to be alarmed about. She'll be back any minute and then...
3: I'll answer it.
2: No, it's probably for me. I'll answer it. Hello? Yes, this is Mr. Farrington. The police.
3: Edward, what is it?
2: Hush, Martha. What about my sister? She did what? All right. Yes, of course. I'll be right down.
3: Edward, what is it? What's happened to Florence?
2: Martha, we must all be very calm. Florence has had a terrible accident.
3: No!
2: The brakes of the car apparently gave way at the bottom of the hill. Florence ran off the curve and crashed into the rocks there. She was killed instantly.
4: The official investigation into poor Florence's death established only the fact that the brakes had failed. But the brakes had only been checked the day before, as Edward proved to the police. Accordingly, they ascribed death to an unfortunate mechanical failure and closed the case. Edward, however, could not dismiss it from his mind so easily.
1: Edward, you can't go on like this day after day, brooding about poor Florence's death.
2: Oh, my dear, I blame myself for it. If I hadn't let her take the car.
1: I know, Edward. Why don't you try to work on your symphony? It'll help take your mind off Florence.
2: No, I can't possibly do any work on that yet for a while. No, but I have another notion. I think I'd like to write our family history.
1: Our family history?
2: Yes. And it seems to me that once, in Mother's old trunk in the attic, I saw a lot of letters that were written to her by relatives. Are they still there?
1: Why, yes, they are.
2: I'd like to look them over. They might help me get started on my history. Will you show me where they are, Martha?
1: Why, yes, of course. We'll go up to the attic and I'll get them out for you right after lunch. Here are the letters, Edward. Mother wrote a lot of letters those last few years. After the doctor said she must never leave the house.
2: Yes, I remember. How quiet and dark it is up here in the attic. Mm. We used to play hide-and-go-seek here, the four of us.
1: Yes. Until Mother died.
2: I've often wondered about that. She fell from one of these attic windows, I remember. She was leaning out, looking at the river, and she slipped.
1: Yes. It was that window there. The one looking down into the courtyard.
2: I'd like to look at it. Oh, the catch is stuck. Will you help me open it, Martha?
1: Well, all right.
2: There. It's almost 50 feet down to the courtyard. She was killed instantly, wasn't she?
1: Yes. But let's close it now.
2: In a moment. Martha, did Mother really slip and fall, or did she throw herself out?
1: What makes you ask that?
2: I was only 8 at the time, but it seems to me Mother was wandering badly in her mind there at the end. And then I recollect hearing Father say something about an asylum to Uncle George.
3: Edward, you mustn't say that ever again. It would terrify Emily.
2: But it's true, isn't it?
1: Yes, it's true. Poor Mother.
2: It's strange you calling her Mother because she wasn't really your mother.
1: No, but I always think of her as Mother. I was only 2 when Father married her.
2: Poor creature. Let's believe that she slipped. It would be easy to slip from this window, wouldn't it?
1: Well, the sill isn't very low.
2: Yes, but lean out a little farther and see how easy it would be. No, a little farther. You see how overbalanced one becomes?
1: Yes, you're right. Now, help me back, Edward.
2: Of course. Martha, catch yourself. Martha!
4: Poor Martha's tragic death, coming so soon after Florence's, was a great shock to Emily and Edward. But Edward recovered from the tragedy somehow after a few weeks, and as though determined not to let it upset him, spent many hours a day at his beloved piano, working on his projected masterpiece.

0: Edward, that was wonderful. You played just like you used to, before Florence and Martha died.
1: Yes, I'm getting my old touch back.
0: You don't mind my coming in to listen, do you?
1: Not today, but Emily, you have been disturbing me these last few weeks. Must you follow me around all the time?
0: But Edward, you know how much I like to be near you. And now that Florence and Martha are gone, I haven't anyone else to talk to.
1: Yes, I know that, but I can't get any work done unless I'm left in peace.
0: I won't bother you anymore, I promise. You know, I do miss Florence and Martha.
1: Of course you do.
0: But just the same, it's been awfully nice having you all to myself since they went.
1: I'm afraid it's very lonely for you.
0: Oh, no, it isn't. I like it.
1: Yes, but I think we'll have to get a housekeeper. She'd be company for you and she'd look after things. In fact, I'm going into town to interview a housekeeper today, a Mrs. McDonald. You'd like to go with me, wouldn't you?
0: Oh, yes, Edward.
1: We'll take the car and have a nice drive at the same time.
0: Oh, that'll be fun.
1: Now, how would you like to go out and get the car started for me?
0: Get the car started?
1: Yes, I have to tend to a few things before we go, and the motor needs to warm up. It's not working very well.
0: Oh, Edward, do you think I could start it?
1: Of course you could. Just turn on the switch and step on the starter, and then let it run until it's good and warm.
0: All right, Edward. May I have the key?
1: Yes. Here you are. Now, this is the ignition key.
0: Mm-hmm.
1: And use the little side door to get in. I'll unlock the big doors when I come out.
0: I can pretend I'm driving it. Will you be long?
1: No, just sit in the car and wait until I come.
0: All right, Edward.

0: Here I am, Emily. I took longer than I expected. I hope you haven't been sitting here with a motor running all this time. Emily! Emily!
1: With Emily's unfortunate death from carbon monoxide poisoning, Edward Farrington was left quite alone in the great old house. His neighbors saw little of him, though they could hear him at his piano for many hours each day. They knew, however, that a week after Emily's funeral, he hired a housekeeper, Mrs. McDonald, to take charge of the house for him.
0: Now, Mrs. McDonald, this is your first day, and before you start, I'd like to explain a few things to you.
2: Of course, Mr. Farrington.
0: As you know, I've suffered the tragic loss of all my sisters in the past few months.
2: Oh, yes, sir. A great sorrow it must have been. But they do say tragedies come in threes.
0: Indeed, they seem to. But I'm sure I'll be quite comfortable now with you to look after me.
2: I surely hope so, sir.
0: I'm certain of it. Now, I'm a rather moody man, and I'm working upon some music for which I have great hopes.
2: Yes, sir.
0: Above all else, I wish to be left alone. I do not want to be disturbed. Is that understood?
2: Quite, Mr. Farrington.
0: You may call me at mealtimes. At all other times, I prefer that you do not even enter this part of the house.
2: I understand.
0: Good. That's all, I think. Just put up with my little oddities and we'll get along very well.
2: Yes, sir. Then I'll see about the ordering for dinner now, sir, if you'll excuse me.
0: Now, let me see. The second movement needs touching up, so perhaps I'd better... What is it, Mrs. McDonald? I thought I said I was never to be disturbed.
2: I'm very sorry, sir, but there's a gentleman come to see you. It's Detective Barnes, sir, from the police.
0: From the police? Am I to be bothered with more stupid questions? Well, show him in. I suppose I must see him.
2: Yes, sir. Will you go in, sir?
3: Thank you. Good morning, Mr. Farrington. You remember me, I think.
0: Yes, yes, Mr. Barnes, I remember you. In view of the number of ridiculous and unnecessary questions you asked me after the deaths of my poor sisters, I have good reason to remember you.
3: I've come to ask you more questions, Mr. Farrington. Tell me, did your sister Emily have a driver's license?
0: I really don't know, and I don't care.
3: You should care. Listen to me. First, your sister Florence died in an auto accident when brakes that had just been inspected failed to work.
0: Even modern automobiles aren't proof against mechanical failure.
3: Then Martha died in a fall from an attic window. Her body landed in the courtyard a full 6 feet from the wall of
0: the
3: house.
0: Well, what of that?
3: It was much too far away for her to strike. Unless she leaped or was pushed. And you have said she didn't leap.
0: I repeated, she did not leap, she fell.
3: Perhaps. Now we come to Emily. She died of carbon monoxide poisoning in a closed garage.
0: Well?
3: You have said it happened because she went to get the car out to drive you downtown. That was your statement under oath.
0: And a perfectly accurate statement.
3: But I have just learned from the neighbors that Emily didn't know how to drive a car.
0: Well, of course she could.
3: Furthermore, they say her mental condition was such she could never learn to drive.
0: Well, perfectly absurd.
3: Did she have a driver's license?
0: I repeat, I do not know.
3: Because if she didn't, your statement is false. And if any part of your statement proves false, Mr. Farrington, I trust I make my meaning clear.
0: Mr. Barnes, you can't show one jot of evidence to back up your ridiculous suspicions. Any court in the land would laugh at you for them.
3: I can show no direct evidence. But there is such a thing as circumstantial evidence.
0: You haven't even any circumstantial evidence.
3: I have a world of it. The brakes on your car failed. And you are an amateur mechanic.
0: Well?
3: Martha's body falling so far from the building that she must have been pushed.
0: Mere conjecture.
3: Finally, Emily dying in a car she couldn't drive. Though you have said she was going to drive you downtown.
0: And she was. You've done nothing but build a tissue of fantastic suspicions.
3: A jury will take them more seriously. Especially when they learn that just before the first death, you bought 3 tombstones. One for each of your sisters. That shows what you were planning.
0: It shows nothing. It was a sale. I was merely being foresighted.
3: Then, Mr. Farrington, why didn't you buy 4 stones? One for each of you.
0: I refuse to discuss the point. There was no reason for me to kill my sisters.
3: No normal reason, perhaps. Though now that you are alone, you are living very comfortably on the income from your father's estate.
0: Indeed.
3: Furthermore, Mr. Farrington, I have checked on your family history. I know the truth about your unfortunate mother.
0: Well?
3: The fact concerning her might cause a jury to look differently upon you. It might influence the jury to bring in a verdict of murder while of unsound mind.
0: Get out. Get out of this house, do you hear? You can prove nothing. Nothing whatsoever.
3: All right, Mr. Farrington. I'm going. But I'll be back.
0: No. Wait. I'm ill. Help me.
3: Here. That's it.
0: It's my heart. There's medicine in my desk drawer. There. A small bottle.
3: In the desk here?
0: Yes.
3: Here's a blue bottle. Is this it?
0: Yes. Hurry. There's water in the thermos jug.
3: Yes, I have it. Here's the water and the pill. Swallow it.
0: Yes. Thank you. That's better. The pain is going away.
3: Then, Mr. Farrington, I'll be on my way. I warn you, I'm going to check as to whether Emily had a driver's license. Today is Sunday, so it may take me a few hours. But if I find she had no license, I'm going to return with a warrant for your arrest.
0: No. There's no need for that. Of course, the poor simpleton had no driver's license. I should have thought of that. I should have thought of that.
3: Then you admit you killed her.
0: Certainly I did. Why shouldn't I? She annoyed me. Me, a genius.
3: I'm afraid a jury won't care whether you're a genius or not, Mr. Farrington.
0: Do you suppose I care what a jury thinks? A genius is not answerable to the laws that bind other people.
3: The law does not agree with you.
0: The law? What do I care for the law? You think you've trapped me, don't you? But you haven't. You hear, you haven't.
3: I think I have, Mr. Farrington.
0: You fool. No one is going to put Edward Farrington in an asylum. No one. In a minute, I'll be beyond your reach.
3: What do you mean?
0: I mean that tablet you so obligingly got for me is a deadly poison. Poison that I bought months ago. You and your circumstantial evidence. You're never going to get a chance to use... Never get a chance to blacken my name? But Detective Barnes...
3: Yes? What is it?
0: Promise me one thing. Promise me you won't let them bury me with my sisters.

This is the mysterious traveler again. Did you enjoy our little visit with Edward Farrington and his three loving sisters? You know, perhaps Edward made a mistake after all when he didn't buy a fourth tombstone. By the way, do you live in a gloomy old house with three sisters who love you so much you can't bear to have them near you? Well, if you do, I'd advise you not to be too drastic with them. You might find yourself buried right beside them, as Edward was. I know another man who... Oh, you're getting off here. Well, I'm sorry. But I'm sure we'll meet again. I take this same train every week at this same time.

0: You've just heard The Mysterious Traveler, a series of dramas of the strange and terrifying. But before we tell you of next week's exciting story, here is Maurice Tarplin, the mysterious traveler himself, with a brief but vital message from your government.
1: 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Well, what I have to say now, however, is not a story, and is deadly serious. 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
0: Thank you, Maurice Tarplin. In addition to Maurice Tarplin, today's cast included Eric Dressler, Hester Sondergaard, Ann Tiemann, Inga Adams, and Martin Wolfson. Original music was played by Doc Whipple. The Mysterious Traveler is written and directed by Bob Arthur and David Cogan. 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
3: 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You've just heard an episode of The Mysterious Traveler, which originally aired Sunday, September 8th, 1946, 80 years ago today. Its title, The Symphony of Death. Here is an episode of The Haunting Hour, which originally aired Saturday, September 8th, 1945, 81 years ago today, titled Death by Recording.

No. No, stay where you are. Do not break the stillness of this moment. For this is a time of mystery. A time when imagination is free and moves forward swiftly, silently. This is the Haunting Hour.

0: by request. A man sits quietly by his fire, his eyes drawn to the shifting, darting tongues of flame. The crackle of the burning wood breaks in upon the silence, and the man stirs comfortably in his chair. Roger Stevens is at peace with the world. Lost in the stillness of his study, the goodwill of the universe seems crowded into this man's successful life. But there is a deception to this peaceful scene of contentment, for at this very moment, the life of Roger Stevens abruptly changes its course. There it is, the phone jangling harshly, cutting the silence into jarring bits of sound. Roger Stevens becomes aware of the insistent ringing. He rises from his chair, walks toward the telephone. He is wondering who can be calling at this late hour. It is almost midnight. There. He is lifting up the phone.
1: Hello?
2: Hello?
1: Who is this, please?
2: Is this Roger Stevens?
1: Yes, but who's calling?
2: Did you live in Oak City about 10 years ago?
1: Yes. See here, who the devil is this?
2: My name doesn't matter, Mr. Stevens. But I'd like you to know that I'm a friend of Mike.
1: Mike? Mike who?
2: You know who I mean, all right?
1: Say, if this is some sort of joke, it's a rather poor one. I'm afraid I'll have to bid you good night.
2: Don't do that, Mr. Stevens. You'd better hear what I have to say.
1: Who are you?
2: I guess you wouldn't know me without my wings, Mr. Stevens, but you might call me an avenging angel.
1: And, well, you're drunk. Go home and sleep it off.
2: I've been looking for you for 10 years. I thought you might have changed your name, but you played it smart. After the verdict of suicide, you figured you were in the clear.
1: Now, look here, whoever you are. This ceases to be an amusing situation. If you don't tell me who you are and what you want, I'm going to hang up.
2: All right, Mr. Stevens, if that's the way you want it, okay, I'll give it to you straight. 10 years ago, Mike was in business with you. He found you were stealing from company funds. You killed him. Forged the books to make it look like you'd been the guilty man. And planted the idea of suicide. I never believed it. Never.
1: Why, you're crazy. I don't know what you're talking about.
2: And when I came home, I tried to tell the police that it couldn't have been suicide, but they wouldn't listen. You had left the city. No one knew where.
1: Now listen to me, you fool. You've got the wrong man. I don't know any man named Mike. I never killed anyone.
2: I know you murdered Mike, Mr. Stevens. I've got the proof. But I'm not giving it to the cops. I'm going to kill you myself. I'm going to make you suffer like Mike.
1: Now look, I tell you, you're wrong. I don't know who you are or what you want. If this is some joke...
2: You know it's not a joke.
1: Now look, if you don't leave me alone, I'll call the police.
2: That's a good idea, Mr. Stevens. Why not tell the police you're a murderer? It might be better that way. It would clear Mike. Okay, then. 2 days are all you get. Confess the murder in 2 days. Or I'll kill you myself.
1: Confess to what? I've done nothing.
2: 2 days, Mr. Stevens. 2 days.
1: Hello. Hello. Hello. Hello.
3: Now, I've heard stories like this before, Mr. Stevens. There's no cause for alarm.
1: But this fella threatened to kill me, Lieutenant.
3: Naturally, that's part of the routine. These practical jokers have rather wild imaginations.
1: Lieutenant, I'm not yet convinced.
3: Take my word for it, then. I've been a police officer for 20 years, and I know a phony threat when I hear it. As for this murder you're supposed to have committed, well, I'm afraid the verdict is not guilty.

0: Walter. Come in. I'm glad to see you.
1: Sorry to disturb you this late, Roger. But I noticed a light in your window as I was passing by. Say, you look rather drawn.
0: Huh?
1: Been reading a mystery or something?
0: Worse than that, Walter. I've been in one.
1: You what? Oh, well, that's wonderful. Here, let me sit down by the fire. Tell me all about it.
0: It's not that amusing, Walter.
1: Oh, I'm sorry, Roger. I didn't realize you were so upset. Well, tell Professor Stone all about it.
0: Well, it began about 2 hours ago. Some fellow called me up on the phone and insisted that I'd murdered a friend of his.
1: Roger, are you making this up?
0: Of course not. I told you it was incredible. This fellow, whoever he is, claimed that his friend used to be a partner of mine, that he supposedly committed suicide, but in reality, I'd killed him.
1: Roger, I've only known you for a few years, but it's never quite struck me that you were a Jekyll and Hyde character.
0: I went immediately to the police, but they insist it's only a practical joke.
1: What else could it be?
0: Well, then how do you account for the fact that a few moments after I returned home, this madman phoned me again? He insisted that I confess the murder, and he's given me 2 days in which to do it.
1: And if you don't confess this imaginary murder...
0: He's going to kill me.
1: Say, he's covered everything. A very thorough fellow.
0: But who can it be?
1: Oh, probably one of the boys down at the office. You've been driving him pretty hard, you know.
0: Well, I've got to, Walter. I promised the architectural blueprints for the new Wilson skyscraper by next week. If I don't deliver, I might as well declare bankruptcy. That's the biggest job I've ever gotten.
1: Yes, I know. Your bid was a few thousand lower than mine. I hope you make it, Roger. It's a wonderful chance for you.
0: Don't I know it? Everything was going along beautifully until this maniac began to bother me tonight. I'm worried about this. He must have me confused with someone else.
1: Oh, forget about that, Roger. You heard the last of him.
0: Ah. There it is again.
1: Shall I answer?
0: No. No, I will.
1: Maybe it's someone else.
0: At this time of night? Hello?
2: I'm outside the house, waiting.
0: Why don't you tell me who you are?
1: Here, let me have it. Hello? Hello? There's no one on here. Hello? Hello? Hello? You're not hearing things,
0: oh,
1: are you,
0: please,
1: Roger?
0: Please, Walter, not from you. I couldn't stand it.
1: Couldn't you recognize the voice?
0: No, I can't. It's not familiar at all.
1: I wonder why he left the wire when he heard my voice.
0: Perhaps he knew you would have recognized him.
1: Yes, that's probably it, Roger. Well, whoever it is, you'll be able to dress him down properly when you discover his identity. Then it'll be your turn to call him up all night long.
0: Yeah, if it were only as simple as that. If only...
1: If only what, Roger?
0: Oh, nothing, Walter, nothing.
1: Well, I'll be getting along, Roger. You look as if you need some rest.
0: I hope I can get it.
1: Better see to it that you do. You have to be in shape for those Wilson building blueprints tomorrow.
0: Somehow they seem unimportant now.
1: Look here, Roger. You're letting this thing get the better of you. Now, hold on to yourself. Don't let this jokester upset you.
0: Thanks, Walter. I'll be all right.
1: That's the boy. Well, have a good night's sleep.

0: Well, it's about time you showed up, Stevens. I've been waiting here for you at my office for an hour.
1: Well, I'm very sorry, Mr. Green. I came as quickly as I could.
0: You have the blueprints for the Wilson building?
1: Well, you know, it's quite an assignment, Mr. Green.
0: I'm aware of that, Stevens. But your company promised those plans would be ready for me this week. I've got to start construction the day after tomorrow.
1: Well, you'll have them, Mr. Green. I'm finishing them this evening at home.
0: Very well, then. I'll expect the blueprints no later than to noon tomorrow.
1: Well, they'll be ready. I promise you that.
0: And if you fail, Stevens, you're through as an architect. I promise you that.
1: Joe, is my car ready?
2: Oh, hello, Mr. Stevens. Yeah, sure. It's all service.
1: Oh, thanks, Joe.
2: Oh, say, Mr. Stevens.
1: Yes, Joe.
2: Some fella passed by and left this message for you.
1: Who was he?
2: I don't know. I never saw him before.
1: All right, Joe. Thanks.
2: Okay, Mr. Stevens.
1: Mike and me are waiting. Tell the cops the truth about the murder. You have one more day. Best regards, the Angel.
3: I've never heard of any criminal called the Angel.
1: Well, this fellow's no ordinary crook, Lieutenant. He's got me confused with someone else, someone who really murdered his friend.
3: Well, you could check with the police of Oak City, but you don't even know...

0: name of your hypothetical victim. Besides, it's obviously a hoax. You're a reputable citizen.
1: But can't you trace this man by his note?
0: Even a Ouija board couldn't help me with this, Mr. Stevens. It's printed, and there's no legitimate signature. Any man in this city could have written it.
1: Well, isn't there anything you can do?
0: Frankly, I don't think anything's necessary. I still feel this is nothing but the work of a practical joker.
1: Look, can't you give me a police guard?
0: Tell you what I'll do, Mr. Stevens. I'll post a man outside your house. That's the best I can do at the moment.
1: Well...
0: That's all I can do.
1: What about the telephone call?
0: I can't stop calls from coming through. But don't worry too much about that. Your angel is bound to get a wrong number sometime.
1: All these plans for the building. I've got to finish them. If he'd only leave me alone. I can't think. Green must have them. Construction the day after tomorrow. No, I won't answer. Why doesn't he let me alone? If he'd only stop ringing.
2: Hello, Mr. Stevens. I've been waiting for you to pick up the phone. I know you're there. That's all right. You don't have to answer. I guess you're tired. 10 years of hiding would be tough on any man. But it'll soon be over. Just one more day. Good night, Mr. Stevens. It won't be long now.
1: Hello. Hello.
3: Yes, Mr. Stevens.
1: Operator.
3: Yes, sir?
1: Quickly, trace that call that just came to my apartment.
3: What was that, Mr. Stevens?
1: I said trace that call I just got.
3: I don't understand, sir. There hasn't been a call to your apartment for 2 hours.

0: life of Roger Stevens has turned sharply from its security and contentment to a torment of fear and anxiety. A strange man has been phoning him constantly, threatening him with death unless he confesses a murder to the police. Stevens has one more day left in which to confess this crime of which he knows nothing, or he will be killed. Roger Stevens feels a growing terror in his heart. Just a few moments ago, he had received another telephone call. But upon asking the switchboard operator to institute an immediate tracer, he was informed that no one had phoned his apartment for the past 2 hours. Roger Stevens sits in his study, staring vacantly into the fire, the dull glaze of fear in his eyes. The jangling of the phone again, like a sharp, sudden pain. He jumps up quickly, runs rapidly across the room.
1: Hello? Hello?
2: I understand you're looking for me, Mr. Stevens.
1: Oh, yes, yes, I'd like to find you.
2: You'll see me soon enough. Getting count on that.
1: Look, why don't you come to see me now, huh? Maybe we can talk this over.
2: I made a bargain, Mr. Stevens. There's nothing else to say.
1: I'll pay you anything, only go away. Leave me alone.
2: You haven't much time left. Better make up your mind.
1: For the last time, I tell you, I don't know your friend, Mike. You won't even let me know his last name.
2: You know his name. Call to the police.
1: Hey, look, I'm carrying a gun. If you try to touch me, I'll kill you.
2: Put it back in your desk. It won't do you any good. You're going to die. And without any company for me.
1: You're a brave man hiding behind a voice.
2: I won't have to much longer. Goodbye, Mr. Stevens. This is the last time I'll be calling you. The next time we talk, you'll see me much better than you do now.
1: No, no, no, wait, wait.
2: I have too long.
3: Yeah, I know, Mr. Stevens, but a private detective has other things to do besides running around looking like a comedian.
1: Mr. Harris, I'll pay you any price you want, but I must have your protection.
3: Ah, sorry, Mr. Stevens, but I can't take the case.
1: But the man who's been calling me is a dangerous criminal. He's threatened to kill me.
3: If he does, it'll be a joke on him. Oh, I'm sorry, but you see, I've heard so many similar cases to yours.
1: How do you account for the telephone call to my apartment?
3: Well, maybe the switchboard operator is in on the gag. Or maybe it's your imagination.
1: It wasn't my imagination. There was such a call.
3: Well, whoever your friend is, he's covered all the angles.
1: Then, will you help me?
3: No. No, Mr. Stevens, I'm afraid I can't. It's not in my line. When you have a murder on your hands, look me up.
4: Take hold of yourself, Roger. You're going to pieces.
1: What would you do? Somebody's threatened my life. I don't know him. I don't know what he's talking about.
4: You know, it's just possible that this whole thing is real.
1: I know it is. I know it is. Walter, you've got to help me.
4: What can I do?
1: Stay here in my office with me, Walter. Stay with me. You'll never come near me with you around.
4: I can't do that, Roger. Oh, it's ridiculous. He wouldn't dare harm you. He's just trying to frighten you.
1: I'm not sure. I don't know. How can I take a chance with my life?
4: Listen, Roger. You've got to get a grip on yourself. Green wants those blueprints by this afternoon. You know what it means if you fail to deliver them.
1: I don't care. I can't finish them.
4: But you must. It'll mean the end of your business if you don't.
1: I don't care. I don't care. I can't do it.
4: Roger, come to your senses. Green will be here at any moment. Now, what'll you tell him?
1: I'll tell him just what I've told you. I'm giving up the plans. The Wilson building can be built by somebody else. You take it over.
4: Are you sure of all this?
1: Yes.
4: You've made up your mind?
1: Yes, yes. Good heavens. Leave me alone, will you?
4: All right, Roger. You know what you want. You go over to my place and wait for me there. I'll speak to Green when he arrives.
1: And I can stay with you, Walter.
4: Of course you can, Roger. Now, don't worry anymore about those telephone calls. We'll fight this thing together.
1: Thanks, Walter. You'll hurry, won't you?
4: As soon as I can, Roger. Here, I'll walk to the elevator with you.
1: He said, I have until tonight.
4: It'll probably end then. He's tired of the whole thing himself.
1: Oh, if I could only be sure.
4: Here we are.
1: Look, why don't you come home with me now, huh?
4: Be reasonable, Roger. I've got to talk to Green about new blueprints for the Wilson building.
1: Going down, sir?
4: Goodbye, Roger. And don't worry.
1: All the way, sir?
4: Huh?
1: Oh, street level, yes. Say, you're new here, aren't you?
5: Yes, Mr. Stevens.
1: Well, that's strange, you're knowing my name.
5: I saw you come in. I make it my business to know all the tenants in the places I work.
1: You know, you're strangely familiar to me.
5: I've worked in a lot of buildings.
1: No, it's not your face. It's...
5: Anything wrong, sir?
1: No. No, it's nothing.
5: You were saying something about my being familiar, Mr. Stevens.
1: No, I was mistaken. Forgive me. What's wrong? Why are we stopping?
5: I don't know. But we're stuck.
1: What floor is this?
5: We've stopped between the fifth and sixth floors.
1: Well, use your emergency switch. I've got to get out of here. The lights have gone out.
5: Yeah. Yeah, our power's off. We may be stuck here for a few hours.
1: Well, we can't be. Not jailed up here in this elevator shaft.
5: We don't have much choice, Mr. Stevens. Yeah, you better make yourself comfortable.
1: Your voice. You're in the dark. There's something about it.
6: Is that what you recognize?
1: No. There's just something about it. It's probably just my imagination.
5: Well, Mr. Stevens?
1: Yes. Yes, what is it?
5: I guess this is it.
1: What do you mean?
5: There comes a time in every man's life...
1: No, stop that. No, don't come near me.
5: When you pull your ideas together and think of how quickly the years have gone...
1: No, please. No, don't touch me. Please.
5: Life just seems to slip through your fingers.
1: No. Ah!
7: All right, everybody, stand back. Give him a little air, will you?
3: What's wrong here? What happened to Mr. Stevens?
5: The elevator got stuck in the shaft, sir. Mr. Stevens, well, he sort of went to pieces.
3: Stevens, yeah. Stevens, wake up, man. Wake up. How do you feel?
1: Oh, Mr. Green.
3: Yes.
1: The elevator man, he tried to attack me.
5: Oh, I did nothing of the sort, sir. He just went wild in the car and began screaming like someone was trying to murder him.
3: Before you had this fit of yours, Stevens... Did you finish the plans?
5: And I didn't do anything to him.
3: All right, that's enough. I believe you. Well, Stevens?
1: No, Mr. Green, I'm sorry. Walter Stone is up in my office. He's taking over.
3: He had better take over everything, Stevens. You're through in this town. I'll see to that.
8: Hello, Roger.
1: Oh, hello, Walter.
8: As quickly as I could. Old man Green was a bit of a problem. It took a lot of convincing that I could finish the plans.
1: Don't talk to me about the blueprints. I'm not interested.
8: Oh, what you need is a good rest. Go away and forget about this morbid joke.
1: You still persist in calling it a joke, huh?
8: I'm sorry, Roger.
1: Walter, this is my last night. I haven't gone to the police to confess. I'm afraid. I'm terribly afraid.
8: What happened to you in the elevator?
1: Oh, I don't remember it too clearly. I thought the operator was the man who's been phoning me.
8: I spoke to him on the way down in his car. He told me he was just talking to pass the time when you suddenly seemed to go crazy.
1: Maybe I am. I don't know.
8: Take it easy, Roger. It's all over.
1: Oh, it'll never be over.
8: What do you mean, never?
1: I'm going to give myself up.
8: You really are going crazy.
1: I don't know the man who's been calling me, but I can't take this any longer. I'm going to tell the police the truth.
8: The truth?
1: Yes, Walter. 10 years ago, I did murder a man. His name wasn't Mike. It was George Matthews. He was my partner.
8: Great Scott, Roger. It's unbelievable.
1: Why do you think these calls began to drive me out of my mind? If it was just a joke, I'd have ignored these phone calls.
8: Then you did kill George Matthews in Oak City.
1: Yes, in Oak City. How did you know it was Oak City?
8: Why,
1: I lived in Oak City. I never told you it was Oak City this fellow Mike was supposed to have been murdered in.
8: Look, Roger, stop imagining. I told you it's all over.
1: And the plans for the Wilson building. You wanted that contract. You always did.
8: Excuse me, Roger, the phone. I've got to answer.
1: No, Walter, I'll answer that phone. Maybe it's our friend.
8: Roger, I think it would be better if
1: Walter,
8: I would...
1: Walter, I'm going to answer that phone if I have to knock you down first.
2: Hello?
8: Yes?
2: Well, I guess it's all finished, Mr. Stone. I understand you got the contract. Boy, you should have seen Stevens in the elevator. He almost went nuts.
8: Would you mind repeating that?
2: I said he almost... Wait. Who is this?
8: Go on. What's the rest of it?
2: Who is this? You're not Mr. Stone.
8: He hung up. Roger. Please. Put that gun away, Roger.
1: I once warned the voice over the phone that I carried a gun. Didn't he tell you?
8: Put it away. We can talk this out man to man.
1: Yes, Walter, you made the same mistake I did. You were too greedy. It never works out. That call that the switchboard operator denied receiving, you planned that also, didn't you?
8: I didn't know you'd killed a man, Roger. Uh-huh. I asked the operator to say she hadn't received any calls, but it was all part of a harmless plan. It was all an accident.
1: I just wanted to frighten you into not finishing the plans. I needed the contract.
9: Walter, you've given me a brilliant idea.
1: Stay away from me. Stay away. No, Reiser. Please, it was only a joke.
9: Bad, you didn't get the last laugh.
1: Reiser, no.

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For mystery is a strange companion, a living memory in the haunting.

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0: Wendy, shall we begin?
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5: All right, it was a silly thing to fight over, I admit it, but there it was. A nickel. A measly, worthless nickel. Chicken feed. But of course, that was only the beginning. Junior had asked for a nickel, and I flipped it over to him. After he left the room, Mary said I shouldn't spoil the kid. It was time he learned the value of money. And I said, great Scott, if I couldn't give my own child a nickel without her jumping down my throat. I said, after all, what's a nickel good for? A cup of coffee? Or, you know how these things get going. You keep saying things you shouldn't, and she lashes out with an answer. And before you know it, you've stormed out of the house, and you're taking it out on the car. 50 miles cooled me down a little, but not much. I automatically slowed up when I came to the sign. You are now entering Lansing, California. Go slow and see our town. Go fast and see our jail. Everybody knew Lansing. Speed trap, tough town. Driving at a normal speed through the quiet Sunday street gave me time to think of something besides the fighting words Mary and I had slugged at each other. I pulled up at a little cafe next to the police station. Had a whitewashed sign in the window. Best cup of coffee in town for 5 cents.
6: And I resent that, Officer Brady.
7: Do over easy, Sam, and heavy on the fried.
6: What's yours, mister?
5: Coffee, please.
6: Coming up. Here you are.
7: Say, Officer Brady, how's your starboarder?
8: Phillips? They're coming for him in the morning.
7: Think you'll be able to hold him until then? He got out of that Bennington jail like a paper bag.
8: But don't worry, sister. Mr. Phillips won't get out of this one.
5: Well, I listened to him for half an ear while I sipped my coffee. Best cup in town for 5 cents. That reminded me of our argument over a nickel. That's about all a nickel's good for. A cup of coffee some places, a newspaper, a phone call. There was a stack of the local papers nearby, and I pulled one over to look at. This Phillips is on the front page. Bank robber. Killed a teller. He had a face I wouldn't want to run into. Close. After a while, the hot coffee made me feel a little better. Maybe I'd been at fault as much as Mary. She wasn't the only one who had a bad temper. On a sudden impulse, I left my coffee, went over to the phone on the far wall. I heard the dial tone, and then I fished in my pocket for change. It was empty. Say, miss, could you change a dollar for me? I want to use the phone.
6: Oh, yes, sir.
5: Well, I'm...
6: What's the matter, mister?
5: Well, my wallet, I seem to have... I'll be back in a minute. No, Mary wasn't the only one with a temper. I'd stormed out of the house without changing the contents of my pockets to clean my suit. Didn't have a dime on me, not a nickel. I rummaged in the glove compartment. Mary sometimes left the coin purse, but this time, naturally, it wasn't there. I felt like a fool.
0: What seems to be the trouble, mister?
5: Oh, hello, officer. Well, I seem to have come out without any money. It's embarrassing.
0: Yeah, embarrassing.
5: I didn't realize it. I tried to phone, but I...
0: Wait a minute, just a minute.
5: Huh?
0: Where's your driver's license?
5: Oh, it's in my wallet. San Francisco.
0: Got any other identification?
5: Well, the registration slip on the car.
0: Well, yeah, that's the car. What about you?
5: Look, officer, I'm Ralph Clark. Clark and Jacobs in the Hatfield building. We're attorneys.
0: Attorneys?
5: I should have a card somewhere.
0: Kind of far from home to be without any dough, ain't you?
5: Well, I came out of the house without changing the stuff into this suit. You know how it is.
0: Yeah. How do you happen to have the keys to the car?
5: Well, I don't take them out and it's in the garage.
0: Yeah.
5: Say, you don't think...
0: Where are you headed for?
5: Well, I know it sounds funny, but nowhere, really. You see, I had a fight with my wife, and I just batted out of the house to cool off.
0: I tell you what, Mr. Clark, suppose we just mosey over to the station house.
5: The station house? Say, what is this?
0: Oh, nothing. Nothing at all. It's right next door, and you can call your wife from there.
5: But I don't see why that's necessary. If you'd just lend me a nickel, I could call here and reverse the charges.
0: Well, we'll go. You can leave the car here. I'll take this key.
5: And look here, officer. I don't get
0: this. Come on, move on. Move on.
5: Stupid situations to be in.
9: Hi, Jim. What you got this time?
0: I'll tell you better after he makes his call. Give me the phone, will you, Ross?
9: That's out of order. Went dead half hour ago.
0: Yeah?
9: I reported it. They said they can't have a man here before tomorrow.
0: But did you tell them this is a police station, for Pete's sakes?
9: Oh, sure I told them. It ain't bad, though. We get incoming calls, and we still got the nickel snatcher over there.
0: Oh, yeah. Well, there's a payphone, Mr. Clark. You can make your call from there.
5: I don't have any money, remember?
0: Oh, yeah, okay. Here's a nickel.
5: Gee, thanks.
0: Let me speak to your wife when you get her.
5: This is going to sound fine, just fine. She'll think I really tied one on.
10: Operator.
5: Oh, I want to call San Francisco, Filmo, 60098, and reverse the charges, please.
10: Thank you. Your number, please.
5: This is 460.
10: Hello, I have a collect call from Lansing, California for Fillmore 60098. Will you accept it?
11: Lansing? Well, I don't know anyone in
5: Lansing. It's me, Mary. Take the call.
11: Oh, it's you, is it? What do you think you're doing, 50 miles?
10: Will you accept the call, madam?
11: I should say not. The very idea.
5: Hey, Mary, wait!
10: I'm sorry. The party will not accept the call.
5: Look, operator, get it back, will you? This is important.
10: I will ring them again.
5: Swell, that's a sweetheart. She's there, the little... Why doesn't she pick up that phone?
10: Your party does not answer.
5: No.
9: No, sir, man.
0: Well, that's your nickel.
5: Let me have another one, will you? I'll get hold of my partner. He'll identify me.
0: Look, we've wasted enough time. Come on in here.
5: But those are the cells.
0: Right.
5: You're locking me up?
0: Right again.
5: But what's the big idea? I didn't do anything. What are you charging me with?
0: I don't have to charge you with anything. I'm holding you on suspicion.
5: Suspicion? Suspicion of what?
0: Defrauding the cafe, for one thing. And I want to check that car.
5: You think I stole it?
0: Well, it's been done.
5: Now, wait a minute. If you'll just let me phone...
0: You're entitled to one call. You've had it.
5: But look here, officer.
0: Come on, inside.
5: Jail. In jail. All on account of a measly nickel. A lousy, stinking nickel.
12: Hey, welcome to our jail. Stink pot of the Santa Nueva Valley. Huh, Slim?
13: Yeah, you said it. What's your beef, chum?
5: Suspicion. Can you feature that suspicion? They won't even give me a nickel to phone.
13: You mean you ain't even got a nickel?
5: No, you see, I...
13: Gee, that's too bad, ain't it, Pete?
12: Oh, yeah, sure is. I wish we could help you out.
13: Yeah, maybe we can at that.
5: You got a nickel?
13: Sure. I got three of them.
5: Well, let me one, will you? Just one. I'll pay you back. I'll send you $10 as soon as I get out of here.
13: What's it worth to you, chum?
5: What? Yeah. I just told you, $10.
13: Yeah, I know. Pie in the sky.
5: Hey, my wristwatch. Why didn't I think of that before?
13: What's the matter with it?
5: Darn, nothing. Nothing's the matter with it. It's worth $50. Yeah, you fool. Look at it. It's yours for 5 cents for one measly nickel. What can you lose?
13: Must be something wrong with it. Is it hot?
5: Hot? You mean stolen it?
13: Yeah.
5: Of course not.
13: What are you offering it for a nickel for?
5: Because I want to get out of this filthy place.
13: Huh. So you don't like our company, is that it?
5: Well, if you want to put it that way, no, I don't.
13: The man don't like our company.
12: Now, ain't that just too bad? Hey, what do you think of that, Mr. Phillips? He don't like us. You got any nickels, Mr. Phillips?
14: I followed his glance. For the first time, I saw, deep in the gloom of the locked cubicle, the face I'd seen on the front page of the newspaper. The face I'd said I wouldn't want to run into. Close. Well, it was close, and I was glad there were bars between us.
13: Of course, us guys ain't much, but Mr. Phillips here, he's a big shot. Robbed 4 banks and broke into 2 jails. He killed a man, too.
12: Yeah, sure. We're just vags. But Mr. Phillips, he's going to the hot seat. Yeah, they're coming to get him. Take him back to Utah and burn him.
13: They don't burn him in Utah. They shoot him.
12: Oh.
13: Ain't that right, Mr. Phillips? Hey, Mr. Phillips don't want to talk about it.
12: Yeah, Mr. Phillips, he don't want to talk about nothing. Mr. Phillips, he ain't very sociable. Just like this.
5: Oh, now look, fellas, I didn't mean to. I just meant I want to get out of this jail. Yeah, take the watch and give me the nickel, huh?
13: Tell you what I'll do. I'll match you for it.
5: Match me?
13: Yeah, nickel against the watch.
5: Well,
12: take it or leave it.
5: Well, all right.
13: Leave Pete hold the watch here, huh? I'll flip a nickel on the floor and you call it, huh?
5: Heads.
13: Tails, I win.
5: Hey, wait a minute. Get your foot over it. How do you know it's tails?
13: It's tails. Ain't it, Pete?
12: Sure, it's tails, all right. Here's the watch, Slim.
5: Say, what is
13: watch
5: this?
13: Watch it, brother.
5: You're not going to get away with this.
13: Get him, Pete. Yeah. That'll learn you.
12: This is for kneeing me.
14: Oh, don't kick me.
15: Hey, what's going on in there?
14: Officer, these men...
12: It ain't nothing, officer. This new guy is acting up, that's all.
15: Well, quiet down in there.
13: Now, get up.
14: I can't. He kicked me.
13: Trying to get us in trouble, huh?
14: No. Look, fella, for heaven's sake...
13: Shut up. Okay. Kangaroo.
12: I'll be the judge and you be the prosecutor, huh?
13: Right. Maybe Mr. Phillips will be defense attorney. You want to, Mr. Phillips?
12: He don't want to.
13: Prisoner at the bar, stand up. I said stand up.
14: Cut it out, will you?
12: Shut up. All right, counselor. What is the prisoner charged with?
13: Your Honor, this man's a desperate criminal. He's charged with breaking into the jail, insulting his fellow boarders, poor sportsmanship, and fighting. A very dangerous character, Your Honor.
12: Oh, yeah. Guilty on all counts. Prisoner, have you anything to say before I pronounce sentence? No? Well, I fine you 5 cents. Hand it over.
14: You know I haven't got it.
12: Can't pay, huh? Well, then you can work it out. A rate of 1 cent a day. Your first job will be to shine the court's shoes.
5: Shine your own shoes.
12: Oh, he's going to be like that. Huh? Hold him, Slim.
13: Yeah.
5: Officer! Pipe down in there!
12: Yes, sir!
13: All right. Now get on them shoes.
14: I don't have anything to shine them with.
13: You got a coat, ain't you? Now get going.
14: The next hours were unadulterated agony. It was unbelievable, the filthy, inhuman things they could think up for me to do. It was just frightful. With every move I made, I could feel the glittering, steely eyes of the silent man in the locked cage on me, following me, weighing me. And finally, when they couldn't think of anything more, they forced me to stand at attention, looking right into Phillips's cage. They couldn't see his face. It was too close to mine. But he winked at me, and he nodded his head as though it were a signal. And then his 2 huge arms came through the bars and thrust me reeling across the cell, and I fell and hit my head. And that's all I remember.

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3: I don't know what time it was. 2 or 3 in the morning, I guess, when I felt a stealthy touch on my shoulder. I opened my eyes. I was still on the stone floor. And Phillips was bending over me, holding a revolver. My mouth opened for an involuntary cry, and he clapped a hand over it.
4: Shut up, you fool. If you want to wake them punks, get up quick and be quiet about it.
3: I glanced quickly at Phillips' cell. It was open. So was the door to the corridor. He pushed me on and locked the door behind us. In his office, bound and gagged securely to his desk chair, Sergeant Ross glared at us. The empty holster at his side told where Phillips had got his gun.
4: Here. Which is the key to your car?
3: This one.
4: Okay, take it. Let's move. Where's the car?
3: Over there.
4: You drive. Them hick bulls, they panic me. Guy could spring that crock with a hairpin. But you nearly done a fine job of lousing things up. What happened to you, getting through it in a can in the middle of the day?
3: Huh? Well, they picked me up on suspicion.
4: Well, it wasn't supposed to be till midnight tonight. And all what? That phony kid stuff about the nickel.
3: The nickel?
4: Yeah, all that double talk when all you had to do was slip me the word that Jerry Nichols sent you. Served you right the way them lushes treated you. Acting like I died in a world square.
3: Jerry Nichols. Nichols. My numbed brain slowly put the meaning of his words into shape. He thought I was an accomplice. Sent by a partner to help him break jail. That all my screams about a nickel had been nothing but a signal to him. A signal that I came from Jerry Nichols.
4: Jerry got the hideout set up?
3: Yes.
4: Well, where is it?
3: The hideout?
4: The hideout. We're going to Jerry's place first, ain't we? Then what?
3: Well, I'll take you to Jerry's. Then I guess he'll take over from there.
4: How far is it to Jerry's? Can't be any more than about 5 miles, is it?
3: Well, it's, look behind you.
4: What's the matter?
3: There's a car following us, without lights.
4: Well, I don't see anything. Hey, what's the big idea? You trying to cross
3: well,
4: me?
3: I couldn't help it. My foot slammed on the brake. That car, we've got to get out of here.
4: Go ahead. Get it started. Come on.
3: It's flooded.
4: I'm getting out till that car passes. You make for the other side. No tricks. Just to make sure, I'll take this key.
3: I'd made myself a chance, and I took it. I slipped out of the car on the other side and ran. Ran across the fields until I could run no more. After an interminable 2 miles, I found a road, and after a while of tramping along the road, a dark shape loomed up before me, a gas station. And through the glass, I could make out the outline of a telephone. I tried the door. It was locked, of course, but I found a tire iron and sprang the latch. I'd run to the phone, almost thrown myself on it. Before I saw it was a payphone. In a rage, I shook the black box. I could hear the nickels inside across a sheet of metal no thicker than a playing card, yet as inaccessible as the moon. But there must be some money in this room. My eyes focused on a battered desk. There was some change in it, and a couple of dollar bills. The kind of money a man will leave as a sup to possible burglars. Burglars? That meant me. Carefully, I abstracted a single nickel.
5: Number, please.
3: Get me San Francisco. Sutter, 15994. It's Morris Jacobs. Tell him that this is his partner, Ralph Clark, and ask him to accept the charges.
5: Thank you. There's an interruption on the line, and there may be a slight delay, sir. Will you hold on, or shall I call you?
3: I'll hold on, but hurry, operator. It's important.
5: One moment, please.
3: As I waited, a glint of light pulled my eyes away from the phone. Far down the road, headlights of a car joggled over the rise and aimed towards me. It was the first car to come by since I'd hit the road. It might be a stray, a farmer starting out before sunup, but I couldn't take the chance. Hasty, I hung up the receiver, closed the cash drawer, snapped the lock on the door, then I crouched beneath the desk.
6: Open up! Hey!
4: I've tried to wake that geezer before. He sleeps like a dead man. He may be back on the bottle again.
6: We'll get him up. Hey, Jerry! Jerry!
3: To my horror, I heard the creak of bed springs from the rear of the station. A light appeared under the door I thought was just a rear door to the outside. It opened, and two hairy, barefoot legs under a flannel light gown came through and made for the front.
7: Who is it?
6: Freddie and Ross, open up.
8: Well, you're a fine bunch of cops running out of gas in the middle of the night.
7: Come on, you chilly with the door open.
4: That ain't gas, pal. Phillips broke jail.
8: What? Oh, you don't tell me. Well, how did he do that?
4: Well, you see, there was two of them. He had an accomplice. Said he was a lawyer.
9: We found their car abandoned on the road back at Ferris's Hoppenfield. Ran out of gas, so they can't be far away.
8: Say, there was a big reward for Phillips after he broke jail with Bennington, wasn't there?
9: Yeah, $1,000.
4: Hey! You know him, don't you? Yeah! You was in the Bennington poke when he done that break. What was it? A drunk and disorderly or something.
8: Yeah, I had me a little too much and broke a wind in the general store. We was roommates for the night. I was pretty scared.
9: How'd he do it, the break?
8: Oh, I don't know. I was sleeping it off. $1,000 reward, huh? Man can do it a lot with $1,000.
9: Not that he couldn't. Don't you get any ideas now that Phillips is a killer and so's his partner, most likely?
8: Well, I ain't exactly helpless myself. Got a nice little fella on my side.
9: Now, you take my advice, chum, and put that gun away. They show up here, you talk soft, let us do the capture.
8: Oh, sure. I'll play safe.
9: Well, we'll be going. Just wanted to alert you, Jerry.
8: Yes, thanks. Thanks. So long, boy. All right, you. Come out from under that desk. Come on out, I say. This gun's mighty nervous. Now, get your hands up and stand over there.
3: Look, mister.
8: I'll do the talking. Who are you?
3: Look, you've got to believe me. I'm not a criminal. I'm a lawyer, and I...
8: Oh, you must be the other one, huh? Keep them hands up.
3: But I got into this by accident. I don't know. He helped me escape.
8: Where is Phillips?
3: Well, I left him in the car, and that's another thing. You can get the reward. I know who he's going to meet, and they're going to a hideout, and...
8: Oh, I see. Who is he going to meet?
3: Well, somebody named Jerry Nichols. There you are. If you let me get to that phone, I can clear everything
8: up. No, you don't. Stay right where you are, I'll plug you.
3: But that's my partner, my law partner in San Francisco. I only broke in here so I could phone him. He'll identify me. You don't believe me?
8: Oh, I believe you all right.
3: Then what? Answer it yourself. You'll see.
8: Not on your life, mister. You think I'm out of my mind?
3: But you've got to answer it, Jerry. You don't know what I went through to place that call. You just can't stand there, but... Jerry. You're Jerry Nichols.
8: That's right. Oh. So you see...
10: Jerry!
8: Turn off that light, you.
3: It's Phillips.
8: Stand over there by the window where he can see you.
10: Go on. Jerry!
8: Come on in, Phillips.
4: I ran out of gas in that punk.
10: Jerry,
3: it happened so fast that for a moment I had no reaction at all. None. I just watched it. Watched Phillips holding his chest with both hands. Watched that giant body twist convulsively on the floor and then lie still. Watched Jerry bend over him, then straighten up. Then as he turned, grinning to me, emotion, feeling came back, and what I felt was seething, overpowering rage, fury. Everything I'd been through this night, it was like a boiler that had to burst.
8: Well, dead or alive, I just made me $1,000.
3: You foul, stinking scum.
8: What?
3: You're worse than he is.
8: Shut up. Maybe I'll get a reward for you, too. A small one.
3: I could feel the bullet land in my side just below the belt, and the avenues of pain spread out like the cracks in a hammered window glass. But somehow, strangely, it didn't stop me. I kept moving toward him. He backed away, surprised. He was aiming for another shot when we grabbed him. I got the gun, and he got me by the throat. He stumbled. I held onto his hand that was holding the gun. I wouldn't let go, and then as he fell backwards over the chair, I was on top of him. He wouldn't let go of that gun. As we thrashed around there on the floor, I brought his hand up suddenly and smashed his own gun into his face. Then he lay still. I listened. I listened to his heart. He was all right. He was all right. I got up gasping for breath. And then I realized that I was all right. Yet he'd shot me. Hit me. I should be lying there on the plank floor instead of that grotesque heap in the shapeless flannel nightgown. I felt my side where the bullet had struck. Brought my hand away. There was no blood on it. Yet there should be blood. I touched the spot again. I fingered the contour of something small and hard and round. I pulled it out of my watch pocket. Battered with a slug that struck it, bent almost double. A nickel. A nickel. The 20th part of a dollar. All a man needed to buy a cup of coffee. To make a phone call. To buy a fine in a kangaroo court to save his life. And I'd had it all the time. I'd had it all the time. I'd had it all the time. Huh? Hello.
5: I have your party now in San Francisco. Shall I connect you, sir?
3: Huh? Yeah. But first get the Lansing police station, will you, operator?
5: Lansing police.
3: Yeah. Shut up, Jerry. You're gonna live. And I'm going to be in court with you. Yeah. But I wouldn't give a plugged nickel for your chances.

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1: Say, Mr. Milland, in a recent movie, I saw you as a baseball pitcher.
2: Yes, that's right.
1: You as a pitcher and Paul Douglas as a catcher made a wonderful battery.
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1: 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The play is called Last Confession, and it is, as we say,
0: a tale well calculated to keep you in suspense.

0: 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Music for Suspense is composed by Lucian Morawek and conducted by Lud Gluskin. Chicken Feed was a radio play by Lawrence Goldman. Ray Milland appeared through the courtesy of Paramount Pictures, whose current release is Top of the Morning, starring Bing Crosby, Anne Blythe, and Barry Fitzgerald. 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
4: Suspense. 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
5: Suspense need not always be a matter of murder. 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And there can be fun in the suspense of how on earth can girl get rid of boy. There's a little of each in the upcoming story. There's murder, too, if you agree that the emotional starvation of a wife can lead to the murder of a marriage. There's the boy gets girl angle, but which boy, you will never guess until the end. And there is, we feel, a lot of good, clean, bloodless fun. Listen. 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
4: And now, Old Army Buddy, starring Mr. Victor Jory, a tale well calculated to keep you in suspense. Think how long it takes people to spot a phony. I'll give you an example. Frederick Carlton Haskell, foreign correspondent, author, newscaster, and lion of the lecture halls. You read his dispatches from New York.
6: The Prime Minister assured me today during a two-hour chat at the Foreign Office that no further concessions could be expected until the present attitude of the pressure powers has...
4: You've heard his pear-shaped tones on your radio.
6: I do not think it is too much to expect that the campaign will result in some astounding and radical changes by the time the final tally is made next November.
4: Have you any idea what he's saying? But then what difference does it make? When Frederick Carlton Haskell carelessly tosses his British trench coat over his Harris tweeds, he's America's ideal of the perfect foreign correspondent. Middle-aged ladies mob him at Middle Western lectures, and book clubs plead for the privilege of publishing his pronouncements. Yes, he cuts quite a figure in public, does Frederick Carlton Haskell. In private, well, that's another matter. Those of us who, for one reason or another, have been close to him for enough years have seen through him for a long, long time. I, for one, and his lovely wife, Anne, for another.
6: In the Shadow of the Kremlin by Frederick Carlton Haskell. Dedication. To my wife, without whose steadfast devotion, inspiring confidence, and daily concern, these pages could not have been written. Preface.
7: Fred.
6: At the outset, I wish to make it clear that during...
7: Fred, I want to talk to you.
6: Later, Anne, I've just started to dictate my new book.
7: Fred, which... what I've got to say is more important than the new book.
6: Nothing is more important, Anne. I am therefore the man best qualified to bring you a complete and unbiased report of the conditions today in the Shadow of the Kremlin.
7: What took so long, Fred?
6: Uh-huh.
7: We spent only 6 days in Paris, for in the shadow of the Eiffel Tower. In the shadow of Big Ben took only 3 days in London.
6: Well, the Soviet picture is vastly more complicated. I had to give it at least 10 days.
7: When did your plane get in?
6: 4:30 this morning. Visible trip, headwinds all the way, made all the stops. Shannon, Iceland, Gander.
7: Why didn't you let me know when you got home?
6: No sense of waking you up at 6 o'clock in the morning. And anyway, I wanted to get started on this piece while the impressions were still fresh in my mind. I've got a deadline to meet.
7: Well, I know.
6: You have to keep going, you know. Stand still and you start going backward.
7: Well, you've got to stand still for this, Fred. I want a divorce.
6: You want... You must be kidding.
7: No, Fred. I've been thinking about it for a long time. And while you were away this last trip, I made up my mind. I just want out.
6: But why? You've got everything a woman could ask for. You're young and beautiful. The wife of a famous man. Why, you're the envy of every woman in America. What more do you want?
7: A divorce.
6: Impossible.
7: I don't want to be ugly about it, but I will be if you force me to.
6: You have no grounds for a divorce.
7: Oh, yes, I have.
6: What?
7: Infidelity.
6: Absurd. I've never looked at another woman since I first met you.
7: Nevertheless, you're not in love with me. You're in love with someone else.
6: Who?
7: Yourself.
6: Anne, that comes close to being an insult.
7: It's the truth.
6: In your opinion. Certainly no judge would concur. No, Anne, it's out of the question. I will not disillusion the American people. They believe in me, and so they believe in you and in our marriage. In a way, we are a symbol...
7: Oh, rubbish.
6: Why do you always have to create some kind of unpleasantness just when I'm in the middle of a job that requires all of my faculties? It's most inconsiderate, Anne. Really inconsiderate.
7: I'm sorry if it's inconvenient, inconsiderate, and unpleasant. But I want a divorce.
6: Anne, you're trying my patience. Now, if you'll excuse me, I really must get on with the book. I'm facing a deadline, you know?
7: Too bad you refuse to face facts.

0: The usual regulars were at the bar. The conversation was pleasant, aimless, mostly shop talk. And then the great man made his entrance like Prince Philip inspecting a cattle show.
1: Well, boys, it certainly is good to be back home again. No matter what they say, there's no country like the good old USA.
2: You've been away?
1: That's right. Moscow this time, and boys, I'm here to tell you the...
2: So what else is new?
1: Well, if you don't want to hear what is interesting...
0: The conversation began again, and the great Frederick Carlton Haskell stood there with egg on his face, and the backs of his colleagues turned toward him. Then he saw me.
1: Jerry, my old army buddy, am I glad to see you.
0: Hello, Fred. Has he been to Moscow, huh?
1: Affirmative. Just got in this morning, and I've already finished 2 chapters of the book.
0: You don't waste any time, do you?
1: Can't afford to. Got to keep going. Can't stop.
0: Yeah, I know. Stand still. You start going backwards.
1: Yeah, that's about the size of it. Jerry, tell me something. What's the matter with those guys? Don't they want to know what's going on in the world?
0: Jealous, I guess.
1: Yeah, I suppose that's it.
0: Contemptuous would have been a better word. There wasn't a man at the bar whose toes hadn't been trampled by Frederick Carlton Haskell as he shouldered his way to the head of the line, including me. I had every bit as much reason as the others for hating Haskell's guts. But I also had a much bigger reason for being his old army buddy.
1: Now, you are my friend, aren't you, Jerry?
0: I hope so.
1: Well, something's come up, and I feel you're the only one I can discuss it with.
0: I'm flattered.
1: Let's go at that table in the corner.
0: Yeah, okay.
1: Well, I wouldn't want any of those big ears of the bar to hear this one.
0: No. All right, Fred, what's in your mind?
1: Jerry, I'm worried about Anne.
0: Why? She's sick?
1: I'm afraid so, Jerry. Very sick. Mentally sick.
0: What makes you think so?
1: She wants to divorce me.
0: No, why?
1: I ask you, why? Haven't I given her everything? Clothes, furs, jewelry, a beautiful apartment.
0: I certainly have, pal.
1: Wouldn't it have to be crazy to want to throw these things over?
0: Well, it depends on who she's throwing them over for, though.
1: What do you mean?
0: Who's the other man?
1: There's no other man.
0: How do you know? Did you ask her?
1: No, it never occurred to me, but how could she possibly be interested in any other man?
0: I don't know. Women sometimes do the darndest thing. Hey, let me ask you something, Fred.
1: What?
0: Do you love Anne?
1: What's that got to do with
0: it? Ever love her?
1: Oh, look, old army buddy, let's not confuse the issue. The trouble with women is they expect the honeymoon to go on forever. A man's got work to do. Hand-holding in the moonlight just doesn't buy any square-cut diamonds, you know?
0: Hand in the moonlight is a lot warmer.
1: What do you mean?
0: Never mind. What are you going to do about this?
1: I'm going to take her to the best psychiatrist in town, no matter how much it costs. The poor girl needs help.
0: Well, that she does.
1: Meantime, Jerry... Not a word about this to anyone.
0: Of course not.
1: Thanks, old army buddy. Thanks a lot.
3: That you, Fred?
1: Yes, Anne?
3: Will you be home for dinner?
1: Yes, but I'll have to work. Just tell Stella bring me a tray in the study.
3: All right.
1: However, before I get back to the desk,
3: yes?
1: I've been thinking about our conversation this morning, and I've come to some conclusions.
3: Yes, Fred?
1: I've made an appointment for you tomorrow with Dr. Zlotny.
3: The psychiatrist?
1: Best man in New York.
3: Oh.
1: What's so funny?
3: Oh, your conclusion. You think I'm crazy.
1: Well, now, hardly that. Let's just say that you're disturbed. Your sense of values is out of adjustment. I'm sure you won't require a very long analysis. But believe me, Anne, you do need help.
3: Fred, all I need is a divorce.
1: Now, you see, you just don't make any sense. Just like that, you want a divorce. Now, if there was another man, I could understand.
3: Oh, but there is.
1: There is?
3: Yes.
1: You didn't tell me?
3: You didn't ask me.
1: Who is this cad?
3: A man. All man.
1: Well, we'll see if he's a man. You get him on the phone. Now, you tell him to come over here right now. Oh, no. No, that'll... Throw me behind in my schedule. Make it tomorrow. Tell him to be here tomorrow at 6.
4: Hello?
1: Hello, Jerry. This is your old army buddy.
4: Oh, hello, Fred.
1: Well, pal, you were right.
4: About what?
1: Anne. There is another man.
4: Who is it?
1: She refused to tell me. But I have ordered her to have him here tomorrow night... At 6 o'clock.
4: You think that's wise, Fred?
1: Of course it's wise. When she sees the two of us together in the same room, what chance will the poor idiot have? He's probably some crew-cut Madison Avenue type or a Hollywood actor with long eyelashes. I'm not afraid of competition, Jerry. Never was.

0: Make an idiot out of the idiot.
1: This I'd like to see.
0: Well, come on over then. It's all in the family, and you're part of the family, old army buddy.
2: Act three of Suspense follows in 1 minute. And now, we continue with Act Three of Old Army Buddy, starring Victor Jory. A tale well calculated to keep you in suspense. The following evening, I witnessed the historic meeting between the great Frederick Carlton Haskell and the man who had stolen his wife's love. Whatever Freddie was expecting, it certainly wasn't this. A tall Texan going to fat, his sparse hair plastered across his bald pate, his hands as big as hams, his face as flat as Pecos County. The letters J-E-B were stitched in red on the sides of his expensive black cowboy boots. He flung his 10-gallon hat onto a chair, and he roared into the room like a prairie tornado, his great paw extended to Haskell.
3: Tolliver's the name, J. Stewart Tolliver. Most folks call me Jeb, after Jeb Stewart. Yeah, my grandpappy served with old Jeb when he whopped you Yankees in Chancellorsville. That's how I come by the name. Didn't catch yours, friend.
4: Frederick Carlton Haskell.
3: Oh, you must be Annie Pooh's husband.
4: I am.
3: Well, I gotta congratulate you, Freddy. That's quite a little lady you have there. Quite a piece of work.
4: Well.
5: And Jeb, dear, this is our friend, Mr. Davis.
6: Well, glad to meet you, Mr. Tolliver.
3: Oh, call me Jeb, son. Folks all call me Jeb. What's your handle, Mr. Davis? Jeb?
6: Jerry.
3: Oh, with a last name like Davis, the first name's gotta be Jefferson.
6: I'm sorry.
3: Well, no matter. Time folks forgot the trouble between the states. Would do if you Yankees wasn't always bringing it up. Annie Pooh Sugar?
5: Yes, Jeb.
3: I'm as dry as the Rio Grande in fly time. You got something
5: well,
3: I can...
5: Well, you
3: make,
5: have, darling.
3: Say, how about just a little drinking whiskey and branch water?
5: Jerry?
6: I'll have scotch and soda.
5: Fred.
4: I don't feel like anything right now, thank you.
3: Well, now, let's all set a spell and get down to business. What say? Well, I guess Annie Shug's told you I'm fixing to marry up with her as soon as she's divorced.
4: She told me.
3: Good. Then it's all settled.
4: Nothing settled, Mr. Tolliver.
3: Oh, just call me Jeb, Freddy.
4: I said Mr. Tolliver, nothing settled.
3: Well, now, ain't that a crying shame? Maybe you don't understand how unhappy this little lady is, Freddy. And when little old Annie Pooh is unhappy, I'm unhappy. And when I'm unhappy, I sometimes get ornery. You wouldn't want me to get ornery, now would you, Freddy?
4: Are you threatening me?
3: Well, now, you just interpret my remarks any way you like to, son.
4: I see no reason.
5: Boys, let's keep our tempers. Jeb, darling, your drink.
3: Oh, thank you. You didn't put too much branch water in it, did you, Mumsy Pickle?
5: Just as you like it, darling.
3: Yeah.
5: Jerry?
6: Thanks, Ann.
5: Sure you won't have a drink, Fred?
4: No, thank you.
7: Yes,
4: I suddenly don't feel very well.
5: What's the matter, Fred?
4: Nausea, dear. Acute nausea. I need some fresh air now.
6: I'll go with you, Fred.
4: No need. It's me that's sick.
6: Think you're the only one? Come on. Let's go back to the club.
3: Well, Freddy, son, we ain't settled nothing yet, including your stomach.
4: Monstrous. There's no other word for it.
6: Want to walk, or should we take a cab?
4: Walk. Walk it off. Think it out.
6: Okay.
4: After all I've done for her. All I've given her. There can only be one explanation. She must be out of her mind. Mad. Stark. Raving mad.
6: Could be.
4: She should be committed to an institution.
6: Oh. Do you think that'd be going a little too far?
4: Why? Obviously she's taken leave of her senses.
6: Still, it wouldn't look too good for you, since you'd be the one who'd have to commit her.
4: Yes. I see what you mean.
6: There's another way to handle this, of course.
4: What's that?
6: Just give her the divorce.
4: And make myself a laughingstock from coast to coast.
6: On the contrary, make her the laughingstock.
4: I don't follow you.
6: Look, Fred, if she'd fallen for a good-looking guy younger than you, if she'd lost her head to a movie actress, say, or to another newsman like Worthington Davenport...
4: Heaven forbid.
6: Exactly. Then you would be a laughingstock. But she's gone goofy over a clown, an ignoramus.
4: Uh-huh.
6: When that story gets around, everybody will think she's crazy. Everybody will say that she's an ingrate, unworthy of the position you've tried to give her.
4: Yes. Yes, I see what you mean.
6: You just leave it to me, pal. I'll see that the story gets around.
4: Jerry, old army buddy, you're a real friend.
6: It's a privilege and an honor.
4: Let's go back and get it over with right now.
6: I'm with you all the way, old army buddy.
5: Why, Fred, I thought that you'd gone...
1: Got you, Freddy boy? Got your stomach settled yet? Now, you just take a glass of this drinking whiskey. She'll be settled for good.
4: She's settled for good, Mr. Tolliver.
1: Oh, shucks, Freddy. When are you going to start calling me Jeb? Folks all do.
4: Mr. Tolliver, I have decided to give Ann the divorce.
5: Oh, Fred, I could almost kiss you.
4: That won't be necessary, dear.
1: Now, that's the best news I heard since Yellow Rose number 3 come in the gusher. Now, you come on over here and snuggle up to Pappy, sweet man.
4: Please, spare me the prenuptial spectacle. There are a couple of details to be gone over, and then I'll be on my way.
5: Where are you going?
4: It has occurred to me that I might effectively expand the scope of my new book by including a definitive evaluation of the Iron Curtain countries. I shall be away at least 6 weeks, during which time I assume you will be residing in Reno.
5: You're so thoughtful sometimes, Fred.
4: Naturally, under the circumstances, Anne, you wouldn't expect any alimony or property settlement.
5: Naturally.
1: Shucks, Freddy, don't you fret about money. I'm taking care of little old Annie Pooh from here on down the trail.
4: Well, I guess that covers everything. There's a plane out of Idlewild for Warsaw in an hour and a half. I can just make it.
5: But you've got to pack.
4: I'll pick up the bag I keep at the club for emergencies. Well, goodbye, Anne.
5: Goodbye, Fred. And thanks.
4: There's nothing to thank me for. You brought this on yourself.
1: Now mind, Freddy. You ever get down Waco way, you be sure to drop in on little old Sugar Pie and me.
4: That's very doubtful, Mr. Tolliver. My work concerns itself only with the more civilized parts of the world. You coming, Jerry?
6: Not yet, Fred. I feel badly in need of a drink.
4: Very well. Thanks for everything, old army buddy. And you'll follow through, won't you?
6: You can count on me, pal.
4: I'd like to leave you with this parting thought. I have witnessed the destruction of war, the internecine strife of revolution, the fall of governments, and the miscarriage of justice in a score of countries from Tierra del Fuego to Spitsbergen. But never have I seen a more tragic and irreparable error than has been committed in this room this evening.
1: Well, I'll be hornswoggled. I'll rope me for a longhorn maverick. Just what in the world did all them big words mean?
6: Oh, you're wonderful, Harry.
1: Oh, boy. Thanks, Jerry.
5: It was your greatest performance.
1: Well, how could I help it? Look at my audience.
6: Oh, come here, darling.
5: Oh, Jerry, Jerry, at last.
1: I hate to change the subject, friends, but West of Rimrock goes on over Channel 14 in less than an hour, and the sponsor isn't going to like it if old Sheriff Saul is late.
6: Oh, I'm sorry, Harry. I forgot all about you.
1: That figures.
6: How much do I owe you?
1: Well, actor's equity doesn't cover this kind of a performance.
6: Well, how about $100?
1: Should be sufficiently overscale.
6: Here you are. I'd make it $1,000 if I could. It was worth it.
1: Oh, thanks a lot, Jerry. Well, I gotta be moseying along now, ma'am, but before I go, I want to wish you and your young feller as much happiness as old Paint and I have known together. And if you ever get down Wake Away, like I... So long, kids.
6: So long, Harry.
5: Bye. Oh, darling, darling.
6: Oh, my dearest.
5: Darling.
6: Hmm?
5: Is there a plane for Reno tonight?
6: Dozens of them. So who wants to hurry? Listen. Listen again next week when we return with another tale well calculated to keep you in suspense.
8: 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Stay tuned for The Whistler, next on ABN.

0: Hi there, folks. This is Nick Salomon of the Bevis Rond. Just having slurped down some cherry juice. How do they make that? Take out the pips, I suppose, and squash it. Anyhow, you're listening to 90.7 FM WGXC Acre. 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
4: About the Campbell. Did you? I got it. Campbell appeared. Covering minutes. Hitting him.
5: Hello there. Is that Eddie?
6: Oh, hello. Who's that, Professor?
5: Yeah, man. What's happening there in England?
6: Oh, damn good to hear you, Helby. Nothing at all save a boring bloody music on the radio. And you know how one loves one's black music.
5: I mean, they're playing the same thing that they were playing
6: same,
5: 5 years ago.
6: Same old thing there,
5: oh,
6: fellow.
5: Shit. What, so you ain't got no choice on the radio?
6: Well, no choice is no bloody choice, you know? So, El, what are you doing at the moment yourself, old fella?
5: I've got some new stuff, man. I wanna bring it out. I wanna get it played over there. I think the people ought to hear it. You know?
6: What is it like? What is it exactly?
5: Well, you could call it what you like. I don't have a name for it, but it sounds something like this. Have a listen.
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God said, do what you want, Abe, but the next time I'm coming, child, you better run. 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God said, Highway 61. 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

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He said, yes, I think it can be easily done. 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

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He said, come on over here, child, step into the light. 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Let me tell the second mother this has been done. But the second mother was with the seventh son, and they were both having fun on Highway 61. Now the roving gambler, he was very bored. He was trying to start the next world war. Found himself a promoter, fell off the floor. He said, man, I never engaged in this kind of thing before, but yeah, I think it can be easily done. Indeed. We just put up some bleachers out in the sun, and we have it all back down on Highway 61.

And now you holding on so tight.

coach is long home. 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

Till the River Takes Me Away. That's Billy Strings with the Milltown Flood, coming out of Elvis Presley's Mystery Train. Frazee Ford, Wandering Through September Fields. Ben Sidran with a cover of Highway 61 Revisited. Sherry Cothran, Blue Suede Boots, coming out of a blend of something new from Jim James, where he sampled Maxine Brown's Oh No, Not My Baby. I mean, sampled it and used it for the bass track of his Lost Child upcoming single. Cry for a Beatle from the Lost Straitjackets and the Beatles themselves with the songwriting work tape of a Day Tripper from the upcoming expanded Rubber Soul. All mixed up. Peter Beauchamp, glad you tuned in. Lots more to get to as we look forward to another celebration of Labor Day with a shortcut back to work and a tribute to the late Cassandra Wilson. But first, here's Keb Moe. They don't make them like they used to.

president sleeps through his meetings. He golfs and trades stocks. See, he doesn't want to do the job. He wants to build his ballroom and travel with Natalie on their apparently defenseless flying palace gifted by the Emir of Qatar.

0: I would say right now, if there was a subheading for the last week at the White House, it's we need to talk about Natalie.
1: Yes.
0: We've heard more stuff about Natalie.
1: Yes, we've gotten a lot more details, strange details that are apparently strange to people working inside the White House. It's not
0: it's not
1: us making these observations.
0: Right.
1: These are coming from reporting and in particular a book by two New York Times reporters, Jonathan Swan. Yes. And there's a lot of details coming out now because of these three words uttered by Georgia Senator John Ossoff. The amount that these three words travel with Natalie. Trump wants to travel with Natalie. That's what John Ossoff said. It's unearthed all of this, like, freak out and meltdown
0: and
1: that the White House opened
0: the door for everybody to write about it.
1: Yes.
0: And so now we're finding out about Natalie Hart, who
1: That's right.
0: carries a little printer around with her.

0: written by Burt Bacharach and Elvis Costello. That's Bill Frisell with the late Cassandra Wilson, Painted from Memory. Before that, Israel Nash, featuring Seth Meyers and one of his producers, and Pretty Boy Floyd, great reworking of an old ballad. Pretty Boy, he's such a pretty boy. What a shame, from the Rolling Stones, coming out of Jimmy Reed, live at Carnegie Hall, bright lights, Big City, Went to My Baby's Head, featuring John Ossoff, and Oval Room from Margot Price, Things Have Changed from Bob Dylan, and we opened up with Keb Moe, They Don't Make 'Em Like They Used To. All mixed up, Peter Beauchamp, glad you tuned in. Lots more to get to, more to come from Cassandra Wilson. And we'll celebrate Labor Day with a shortcut back to work and a tribute to Gloria Steinem.
1: Hello, folks. 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
3: All mixed up, here, Bosan, and you all mixed up, it's Teddy.
4: We must work through the courts, through legislation, through the ballot. Let us have faith in the future. I know it's hard sometimes. We need not hate. We need not use violence. That is another way. As old as the insights of Jesus of Nazareth, modern as the techniques of Muhammad.

0: work.
1: Monday is Labor Day. And that, of course, brings a long weekend. I want to call attention to the preparations that we've made for the people of the entire metropolitan area.
2: Hey, I'm walking here!
3: There was other news today. The Middle East conflict ended up with an air fight between Israeli and Egyptian planes over the Suez Canal. Egypt says it shot down 17 of the Israeli jets, but the plane was in return, was forced to shoot down 5 of the Egyptian planes.

0: I didn't think of myself as a rebel, or did I? I don't know. But all I knew was that marriage was presented to us in the 50s as your only life-changing device. You know, that once you got married, then it was the career of your husband, the needs of your children. And if you really deeply believe that, it's like death. You know, it's the last change you can possibly make. So I assumed that I was going to get married and have children and follow the pattern that I saw as the only one. But I just was delaying it.
1: I had a dream. I got everything I wanted. Not what you'd think.

The first cover, a woman, she's blue like Krishna, and she has many, many arms, and in each hand there is a symbol of the many tasks of women. A steering wheel, then a typewriter, a dust mop, there's a tear coming down her cheek, and she has a baby in her tummy. We were trying to say, no one can be Superwoman. That's the whole point. You can't do two full-time jobs.

0: And that's why men need to be equal in the home so women can be equal outside the home. It's why we need national systems of child care. And it's here it is, still with us. What worries me now is that
1: we must work through the courts, through legislation.

Sean Colvin, Uncovered. That's her version of Creedence Clearwater Revival's Lodi. Bob Dylan doing Rocks and Gravel. To me, it sounds like they added some orchestration to that, but maybe I'm just not familiar with that version. Dom El Nina, O Vento, featuring the late Gloria Steinem on her favorite Ms. Magazine cover, and talking about marriage in the 50s with music by Alison Russell, Everything I Wanted, A Dream or a Nightmare. Cassandra Wilson, the late Cassandra Wilson, You Gotta Move, and The Last Train to Clarksville. A Labor Day remix, I guess, with Martin Luther King's We Must Work, Maya Fiorello LaGuardia, and The Story of Labor Day. Gold Panda, We Work Nights, and Juliana Barwick finished off the scoring. All Mixed Up, Peter Beauchamp, glad you tuned in. Lots more to get to.

0: Hiya, friends. 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
1: When I lays down my tools, I lays them down. I laid them down 7 years ago over a matter of 3 shilling a week. Now, there's people that'll say, fancy a man being out of work 7 years over a matter of 3 shilling a week. People what don't understand the principle of the thing. The principle of a fair living wage. And that's what I'm standing out for. And I wouldn't let my old woman work for the money she do in this team laundry, only somebody's got to keep the home up. It'd never do for both of us to be out.
2: Yeah, well, I have the worst job in the world. I work in a laundry in a hospital.

0: Was that Hoosis I saw going down the stairs?
1: He gave us till day after tomorrow. How'd you make out?
0: Same old story. 100 guys and only one job. I seem to be getting nowhere fast.
2: Dip, dip, dip, dip, dip, dip.

0: perhaps like Willie Loman, losing sleep to get a raise. In pursuit of some big fortune, they go running off afar. Don't they realize that happiness is just being who you are? When I hear them talk about me, I can hear the things they say, that I could have been a doctor or a lawyer in L.A. But I tell them about that carpenter whose greatness fills us all, and they realize that in his eyes, no dream is ever small.
1: I suppose, I don't know if it's important whether you like it or not, it pays the bills. You just pump gas. Other than that, I suppose it'd be a lot of the nicer things to do. It's nice to work by yourself. You don't have any, anybody over your head bothering you except for the customers, and they don't bother you very much. Customers are pretty nice, actually, most of them, the regulars.

paper hang up a train I am, and wild horses go and drag me from paper hanging. The very last time I picked up my tool, 7 years ago, they tried it on with me, but it didn't come off. They didn't know who they was a-dealing with. I got the money what I asked before I started on my job, which was a stripping of a wall. Well, I hadn't been at work a couple of hours before I come across an old bell wire in the wall. I calls up the foreman. "What's the matter with you?" he says. I says, "Look at this old bell wire in the wall. Pull it out," he says. "What?" I says. "Pull it out," he says. I says, "You'll pardon me, that's plumber's work." And I lays down my tools. And when I lays down my tools, I lays them down.

0: Doc, Uncle Anthony's in town. He called up today, and I got the bright idea to ask him here for dinner. There's a chance he might give you a job.
1: Oh, what did you do that for? We can get along without him.
0: Well, a job's a job, no matter where it comes from.
1: Well, we still got 2 days. I'll figure out something by then.
0: Come on, let's figure out where we're going to get a chicken for dinner.
1: Well, why a chicken? Can't your uncle eat hamburgers well as I can?
0: He can, but he's not going to tonight.
1: Well, how are we going to get a chicken?
0: The same way we've been getting the hamburger. Now run along. We have a lot of things left.

0: Same old story. 100 guys and only one job. I seem to be getting nowhere fast.
1: Nice work if you can get it. And you can get it if you try, if you try.
2: I wonder what's the matter with us. We're just as good as other people, yet we don't seem to advance ourselves. We never get any place.
3: You know what the trouble is, don't you? We've never had no education. That's what's the matter. You see, we're not illiterate enough.
4: I guess you're right.
3: Sure I'm right. You see, if we went to school like other people, we would learn our 3 R's, and today, there'd be no job too small for us. Believe me.
2: What do you mean, 3 R's?
3: Well, reading, writing, and figuring.
2: Figuring?
3: Sure. You know, 2 and 2 make 7, and 4 and 4 make 7. It's different to the first.
2: You mean arithmetic?
3: Yeah, I knew what it meant, but I couldn't say it.
2: See, I think you've got something there.
3: Have I?
2: Yeah. After we finish work today, we'll start going to school.
3: That's a good idea. Too bad we didn't think of that before.
5: Right now, I'm getting ready to go to school. I'm going to school. This will be my last week for computer technology.

this is kind of like a second thing. Well, this is kind of like something that would bring in money. This is not what I really... I do something else that I enjoy much more. But like computers is like a field that is growing.

0: degrade yourself and go into town and look for a job. This is just a lot of nonsense. Taking a nap every morning after breakfast.
1: And just because poor Claude cannot find work, you needn't throw that in our face.
2: I'm not throwing it in your face or trying to be unkind. But I can't sit here and listen to both you and your son continually belittling my father. He's been too good to you.
1: He's the most trying man ever put on this earth.
3: Now let me tell you something. There's an old saying, Ralph. Man works from sun to sun, but woman's work is never done.
4: Good gosh.

0: I have got plenty to do around this house all day, and you know it. You come home here after working an eight-hour shift, and you're absolutely exhausted. You know how many hours I work a day, Ralph? 24 hours a day, 7 days a week, and I haven't had a day off in 14 years.
1: I do patent drafting for a living. An inventor has a new idea. He has some sketches, so I make it up so that it can go to Washington, D.C.

0: I'm a painter, and I've been at it for a long time, about 20 years. Doesn't pay the bills. I do all kinds of things, you know, lithography, and, you know, I pick up money here and there, including driving taxis, you know, any other odd jobs, but essentially this is what I do most of the time. Actually, what I'm doing is going around outside. Just happen to be in today in a transitional state. Painting pictures of New York, realistic. In fact, took a long time to be able to walk out of the studio and just, you know, plunk down an easel out in the street and paint a picture, come with me. That's about what I'm doing. I really would be much happier, though, if I was paying the rent out of it.
1: I had to quit. I just don't have what it takes to go about doing it, you know? There is a lot of time.

Yeah, well, I have the worst job in the world. I work in a laundry in a hospital, and the machines we have there date back to 1937, and everything is done manual. We have to, you know, pull the clothes out by hand and sort all that stuff that comes down. But the pay is very good for a 35-hour work week. And I'm married, and I have a daughter, and I've been there 10 years, you know, since I've been married. And the security won't, you know, let me leave the job. Do you understand what I mean? It's just it's a terrible job, really. But I get $9 an hour for unskilled labor and a month's vacation, many, many benefits. And I'd like to do something else, but, you know, now that I have a family to support, you know, a kid and a wife, I guess a lot of people are stuck that way, you know. Yeah, I feel like I am trapped. And, you know, it's I guess a lot of people are in that position.

0: child.
1: Mm-hmm.
0: You know, she's 4 now, having another one. So I guess, you know, maybe that's what I have to do in life, is raise my children.

0: about the store. I'm here below by myself. Man that owns it, I never see him. He never comes by. Haven't seen him in years. Gets all the payment work in the mail. I put the money in the bank every day, and that's about the story.
1: Shortcuts.
2: Let's see. What about a different close? Let's see. Shortcuts was produced by Peter Beauchamp.

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5: Yo! Hold up! Time out! Time out! Y'all take a chill! You need to cool that shit out! And that's the double truth, Ruth!

0: Hello and welcome to Background Briefing, available 24/7 at backgroundbriefing.org. I'm Ian Masters, and today on this Labor Day, we'll look into a number of stories and issues in the news. We'll begin with income inequality reaching the point in this country where working Americans are fighting back against the billionaire tech bros' data centers, and some are even resorting to shooting CEOs and burning down warehouses, as in the case in Ontario, California, where before setting the blaze, the young arsonist asks plaintively, quote, "All you had to do was pay us enough to live." Joining us is Kim Phillips Fine, the Robert Gardner Kenneth T. Jackson Professor of History at Columbia University, an historian of 20th century American politics and political economy, whose interests include the history of political institutions and ideas, the history of labor and capitalism, and the history of New York City. He's the author of Fear City, New York's Fiscal Crisis, and the Rise of Austerity Politics, a finalist for the Pulitzer Prize, and Invisible Hands. Her latest book is Country of Lords, Neo-Aristocrats, Social Darwinists, Tech Utopians, and the Long Fight Against Equality in America. And we'll discuss her article at the New York Times, Is This a New Era of Class Warfare? Then we'll examine the political struggle underway between the crypto and AI tech billionaires buying the current election and the bipartisan grassroots rejection of data centers and calls in Congress for the No Robot Bosses Act and the Equal Tax Act. Joining us is John Nichols, who is the Nation magazine's Washington correspondent. His books include The Fight for the Soul of the Democratic Party, The Enduring Legacy of Henry Wallace's Anti-Fascist, Anti-Racist Politics, and his latest article at The Nation we will discuss is The Fight for Serious AI Regulation Just Won a Big Victory in Massachusetts. After his primary win, Ed Markey says he's ready to take on, quote, the criminal enterprises of big tech. And on this Labor Day, we're speaking with Kim Phillips Fine, Robert Gardner, Kenneth T. Jackson Professor of History at Columbia University, an historian of the 20th century American politics and political economy, whose interests include the history of political institutions and ideas, the history of labor and capitalism, and the history of New York City. And she's the author of Fear City, New York's Fiscal Crisis and the Rise of Austerity Politics, a finalist for the Pulitzer Prize, and Invisible Hands. Her latest book is Country of Lords, Neo-Aristocrats, Social Darwinists, Tech Utopians, and the Long Fight Against Equality in America. Welcome to Background Briefing, Kim Phillips Fine.
1: Thank you for having me.
0: Well, thanks for joining us, Kim. And in spite of Jefferson's All Men Are Created Equal, do you think this country was ever an egalitarian society?
1: No, of course not. The United States has never been truly an egalitarian society. But what I think is true is that there is a very strong theme of egalitarianism and a deep, really, hatred of hierarchy and inherited privilege that runs through the country's history. So this has often been in tension with the real inequalities of the society, but at least part of the kind of built into the political and ideological infrastructure of the United States is a kind of hatred of inequality, I think. What the book, however, the book is about the people who have tried to contest this and to assert against the egalitarian themes in the country's political culture, that actually those should be rejected, those should be discarded, and instead the United States should embrace a much more, that social and economic hierarchy is actually good, inevitable, positive, and should be reinforced. So the book is really about the struggle between these two poles of the country's political culture.
0: So let's talk about then the privileged, mm-hmm. which come in many forms and have many apologists. As you discuss the natural aristocrats such as John Adams, who feared the tumult of too much democracy, the social Darwinists led by Yale professor William Graham Sumner, who blamed the poor for their own miseries, those who preached the gospel of production, including Henry Ford, who wanted an industrial hierarchy in which the best people ruled over compliant inferiors, utilitarian racists who advocated for eugenics and a racial hierarchy, meritocrats like Harvard professor Richard Herrnstein, who described an economic caste system based on intelligence in his co-authored book, The Bell Curve, and most recently technocrats who seem to see themselves as superior because they are closest to the machinery destined to outstrip and supplant fallible, fresh, and blood humanity. Now, in the last quote there, referring, of course, to the tech bros, the techno-utopians, who really do dominate our politics. I mean, in the last cycle, Elon Musk spent about $300 million and helped elect the Republicans and Trump. In this cycle, he may spend the same amount of money. The New York Times just carried a story the other day that already in this election, that $1.2 billion has been spent, the bulk of which come from the tech bros out of crypto. Crypto, which is in effect, you know, fake money, buying our elections. And of course, the other aspect is AI and the AI bubble. So let's start with that. Have we ever seen the concentration of wealth in terms of deploying it for political purposes?
1: Mm-hmm. Yeah, I think one thing that's very interesting about this present moment is I think that this is unusual. And one of the, you know, the United States has always had a, there's been points of extreme economic inequality and hierarchy. I think you can look at the late 19th, early 20th century as another moment with the rise of industrial capitalism, the emergence of the first truly massive corporations, the rise of finance and the stock market. At that moment, that was another time when a whole new set, there was a new level of the concentration of wealth. And in another way, a different way, I think the early period of American history, with the era of the slave plantation, in many ways that, you know, there was a way in which the planter class operated. This was a class of people who were phenomenally wealthy. They dominated the economy of the United States in its early years. Their wealth rested. They were very aware that it rested upon a political basis, upon the willingness of the government to continue to accept and uphold a system of racial slavery. So in some ways, you know, that was another class of people who were, you know, both extraordinarily wealthy and who were very confident and aware of the need to leverage their wealth politically. However, I think this current moment, and I would say really, you know, there are ways in which this, the conditions that have made possible what we see today go back to the early 1980s. But in many ways, I think it really has accelerated over the past quarter century, both the concentration of wealth, the embrace of a set of ideas that justify the use of that wealth to influence the political process, and a sense of the extreme superiority of the very, very wealthy, a really very open willingness to totally reject any kind of egalitarian or democratic claim. I think that is different and somewhat, you know, it's just, it's there are many reasons that have contributed to this, but I think it's a, I think it's important as we look at the present situation to be aware that in many ways there's actually, you know, this is a new phenomenon, especially in the, you know, the relatively recent or the past 100 years, this level of concentration of wealth and the ideas around it that justify its political use. This is something different. So,
0: well, indeed, one of the billionaires in this country, one of the richest, did comment on the richest man in the world, Elon Musk, who eviscerated the government with Doge. And the first thing they did was destroy U.S. soft power in the form of USAID. Bill Gates said the richest man in the world is killing the poorest children. So there is a difference here. As you point out, Andrew Carnegie had some sense of guilt about the disparity and about the anarchists killing various plutocrats and their agents, etc., including his own agent who was almost killed. So is that different? In other words, have we ever had anybody as brazen in your face as Elon Musk?
1: Mm-hmm. I think, as a historian, Musk actually had, I'm reluctant to say that he's completely new and different. I think you can find elements of this Musk's style of thinking in some of the other figures that I write about in the book. So actually, Henry Ford is another person who really does, a lot of people have compared Ford and Musk. They're obviously both auto manufacturers, among other things. Ford, like Musk, was kind of very contemptuous of sort of higher education, of academic elites. There's a certain kind of populist styling, even as Ford, like Musk, was quite, Ford writes in his kind of autobiography / popular business advice book, My Life and Work, he writes that the idea that people are created equal is pure dogma. Nobody's ever really believed that. And so he's, there's a rejection of egalitarianism. So, and Ford, also rather similar to Musk, Ford does buy a newspaper, uses that newspaper to put forward his own ideas and try to influence the political culture. Ford, of course, was a big part of what he was doing with the Dearborn Independent. His newspaper was advancing a set of profoundly anti-Semitic ideas about Jewish conspiracy and control. Ford is probably, more than almost anybody else, responsible for the promulgation of the Protocols of the Elders of Zion in the United States, the famed anti-Semitic forgery. So I think, Musk has antecedents. And then you were mentioning Carnegie and the Gilded Age. And I think that in that moment as well, you do see both Carnegie and William Graham Sumner, who you mentioned earlier, the Yale political economist, talking about how the millionaires are the product of natural selection, how anybody who countenances empathy towards the poor is really defrauding the, it's a bug in the system. I mean, that's not their language, obviously, that's Musk, but that that empathy is a flaw and is actually another way of defrauding people. So I think what is interesting about Musk is not so much that he is completely new, but the ways in which his thought draws upon, there's much in American economic, business, and political culture for someone like Musk to bring forward. And he taps into all of those things, but is doing so in a different economic and technological environment. I don't know if you've had Quinn Slobodian and Ben Tarnoff on the show, but their book Muskism is trying to draw out some of the ideas that are, the constellation of ideas that Musk is putting forward and a kind of fortress mentality associated with technology that he is advancing. And I would say that's the other thing, which is has parallels certainly to the past, but is different about this current moment, is that the political control that people like Musk and Peter Thiel and others are kind of what they're doing is, the technology itself and the machines actually do have this political import. They involve surveillance, information, and the level, so kind of control over those has important political valences and implications for the rest of us, for everybody, and for the nature of our society. And that control is also very tightly centralized. Part of what they want to do is integrate that into the state and to prevent the state from being used to place checks upon it.
0: Well, indeed, I have spoken to Quinn Slobodian quite a few times, and also Gil Duran has got a new book out now, The Nerd Reich. And he
1: I have not read that yet.
0: I highly recommend it.
1: Yeah.
0: But just back on Carnegie, Frick was almost killed by
1: a young
0: anarchist, Alexander Berkman, during the Homestead Strike. Carnegie went on to say that extreme concentration of wealth would inevitably breed social distrust. In an 1889 essay, he said, "Each caste is without sympathy with the other and ready to credit anything disparaging in regard to it. Even the poorest can be made to see that great sums gathered by some of their fellow citizens and spent for public purposes are more valuable to them than if scattered among them through the course of many years in trifling amounts." So that was a justification for the people with the money are better stewards of the money. And in terms of comparisons with Henry Ford's anti-Semitism, of course, Musk did celebrate Trump's second term victory by giving the Nazi salute twice.
1: Yes, I remember,
0: Pretty explicitly.
1: Yeah, yeah.
0: So, again, I'm troubled by the enormous amounts of money and also some of it, particularly the crypto, which is a big part of all these data centers. There does seem to be a pushback there from ordinary folk across the political divide, whether they're Republicans or Democrats. So is that a glimmer of hope here in the sense of resistance too? Because I find it absolutely extraordinary that crypto has got as far as it has. And I spoke recently with an economist who predicted the 2008 crash. And she made the point that our economy is very fragile. You've got the AI bubble and likened it to the roaring 20s.
1: Right.
0: So I don't know whether we're there yet, but we could be there.
1: Right. Well, I think, I think and I think another way in which the economy resembles that of the 1920s is that's another period where you do see this concentration of wealth upwards and of income upwards. And when the economy becomes increasingly dependent on the spending of a group of people near the top of the income distribution, that's part of what happened in the 1920s, part of why the stock market crash led to the Great Depression, is that there was this, you know, the people whose spending was really keeping the economy going in the 20s were concentrated at the top. And then when their income took a hit, so too, their spending dried up, and that helped to create the conditions for the extremely long economic slide that we see afterwards. Yes, well, I actually wanted to go back briefly to Carnegie, if I could, and just to the point about, I mean, yes, so Carnegie is an interesting figure. He is himself the child of someone who had been a political radical in Scotland prior to their emigration. He'd been involved, his father had been active in the Chartist movement, which was the movement for universal manhood suffrage in Britain during those years prior to, and his family came when his father's trade was kind of being largely wiped out. His father was a weaver, I believe, and the family's income was being destroyed by the rise of industrial production of garments and cloth. So the family came, and Carnegie, however, Andrew Carnegie, kind of takes this with him into his later life, and he is quite alarmed and guilt-ridden about the level of economic polarization that he sees. Now, I do want to, you know, one of the things, you know, and this is part of what drives him to make the case that what the rich should really do with their fortunes is spend them on libraries, concert halls, universities. And as you kind of pointed out in that quote, the sense that that will, you know, also demonstrate to the working class how virtuous the wealthy are. They're not spending this money on themselves. So they're spending it on the common good. They're doing things that working class people wouldn't have been able to do if they just had higher wages. I do want to, at the same time, so this in some ways looks very different. There's this spirit about it that feels different from someone like Musk today. At the same time, and on the other hand, Carnegie was vicious towards the union at his plants, the Homestead strike, which is actually really a lockout, Homestead lockout. The company locks out the workers, trying to force them to accept lower wages and break the union, and then tries to bring in hundreds of strike breakers, Pinkertons. And that's kind of the conflict, the context for the assassination attempt on Frick's life. So I think Carnegie, it's just interesting that even in these earlier moments, the sense of anxiety, fear, and guilt did not actually temper the political attitudes and willingness to behave in a totally ruthless way. I think in the present, I mean, I think, as a historian, I'm probably less comfortable than some of the economists or others in predicting what will happen next for us. But I do think you see these parallels, and it's hard to not feel alarmed, especially because you wonder how would this society, our society today, how would it weather a profound economic crisis? What would happen? How would people respond? What types of politics would flourish in the aftermath of people really living through a period of deprivation and uncertainty, such as the depression or a depression. And it's hard not to feel troubled and anxious about that. I do think that the resistance that people are showing to data centers and the deep popular mistrust, hostility towards certain forms of artificial intelligence, towards the phenomenon of concentrated wealth that we see today, I think that that is salutary and a good thing and a sign, a cause for hope. And I would also say that in certain ways, the extremely naked and undisguised hostility to democracy and sheer anti-egalitarianism embraced by some of these figures, that it itself has so little for people to buy into that it can become the source of resistance. I think most people do not want to live in this dystopian world. Most people, I would say, have a strong sense of a strong desire for connection, solidarity, and kind of self-governance over their own lives and society. And I think that involves or has within it a egalitarian sensibility, a love of equality, a recognition of equality, and a real hatred of privilege and concentrated wealth. So I think that there is a kind of a cause for hope within that.
0: So, in terms of enlightened plutocrats, if you will, like I mentioned Bill Gates, and I think he'd also include in that Warren Buffett, who warned that we were in danger of becoming a plantation economy, that compared to Musk, of course. But there's this wealth protection industry that's grown up here in this country, protecting these people. And you mentioned Indian Creek Island in Miami, also known as the billionaire bunker, which where ultra wealthy residents like Mark Zuckerberg and Jeff Bezos live. And there's only a bridge to get to it. And the bridge, of course, is heavily guarded. There are Land Rovers remodeled for the frightened rich, with pepper spray guns and dog breeders who specialize in canines designed to attack intruders. You also talk a lot about Mangione, the guy that shot so-called healthcare executive, and the rise of that. And in effect, what you say here is, let me just read a little passage at the end of your essay. Whether it leads to nihilism or solidarity, to isolate rage or collective action, by so profoundly weakening many of the institutions that once nurtured collective action, labor unions, political organizations, protest groups, our society has made itself one in which people torch warehouses. What we need is a more viable path to a better world, or at least a more equal one. So you're concerned, obviously, that the nihilism as a response to inequality plays into the hands of the plutocrats, obviously, and that there has to be more strategy. And where's the strategy going to come from?
1: Right. Well, I think there are people who, you know, in certain ways, I will take a slight historian's privilege. I don't know exactly where it will come from, but looking around today, I do think that the campaigns that are being run by the Democratic Socialists of America, both in my city, New York, and elsewhere, that this is a, it's not so much even the specifics of the program, but it's the model of trying to organize people and bring them into political life. I think at a much more local level, I think labor unions, where they are able to thrive, are serving a similar function and purpose. They give people a framework for thinking about their individual problems. They offer a set of a kind of a path to collective action. On the other hand, I think you can also see the deep, so at the Amazon warehouses in Staten Island, right near here, people voted for a union, but have been unable to reach a first contract thanks to the extreme recalcitrance of the company, which has been able to avoid settling on a first contract. And I think that this is a, you know, how can this not, how can they get away with this? How can this be allowed to endure? This is the type of situation that breeds a sense of pessimism, hopelessness, and despair. So I think, I guess I don't have a kind of a master plan or strategy. I don't think anybody really does, but I do think that the seeds of a different path forward begin with talking to people and trying to use the democratic processes that still do exist to hold on to them, to dive into them, to kind of expand them and push on them for all they are worth, even when it may, you know, even when it may make some among us uncomfortable, even if it involves giving up certain kinds of privilege and wealth ourselves, or just thinking about the kind of complicated position of the liberal billionaires that you mentioned. But even at a more local level, people, you know, in labor movements and academia, we often see this kind of thing. I think in general, it's quite important to look at, you know, to take the long view and to view, to see the struggles around us and push for greater democratic participation and accountability wherever we can and at all levels. Well, but other than that, I don't think there's a single, you know, a single plan, vision, strategy. I think we have to,
0: But just in closing, Kim, let me make a suggestion here of going back to FDR's State of the Union of January 11th of 1944, when he called for a new Bill of Rights. He said, among these rights are the right to a useful and remunerative job in the industries or shops or farms or mines of the nation, the right to earn enough to provide adequate food and clothing and recreation, the right of every farmer to raise and sell his products at a return that will give him and his family a decent living, the right of every businessman, large and small, to trade in an atmosphere of freedom from unfair competition and domination by monopolies at home and abroad, the right of every family to a decent home, the right to adequate medical care and opportunity to achieve and enjoy good health, the right to adequate protection from the economic fears of old age, sickness, accident, and unemployment, the right to a good education. And then he went on to predict what's happening to our economy now and the rise of Donald Trump. He said, America's own rightful place in the world depends in large part upon how fully these and similar rights are being carried into practice for our citizens. For unless there is security here at home, there cannot be lasting peace in the world. One of the great American industrialists of our day, a man who has rendered yeoman service to his country in this crisis, recently emphasized the grave dangers of rightist reaction in this nation. All clear-thinking businessmen share this concern. Indeed, if such reaction were should develop, if history were to repeat itself and we were to return to the so-called normalcy of the 1920s, then it is certain that even though we shall have conquered our enemies on the battlefields abroad, we shall have yielded to the spirit of fascism here at home. And that was in January of 1944.
1: That is beautiful. Thank you for reading and reminding us. And yes, I think there is a strategy there too, as you suggest. And I would actually just as a last, I think going back further still in the years before the Civil War, Lincoln also describes in a speech given in one of the debates with Senator Douglas, when they were both running for, when Lincoln was challenging Douglas for the Senate seat in Illinois, Lincoln spoke at one of his rallies of the idea of belief in equality as an electric cord that might unite the nation. And I think this is a moment when, and at a moment when, you know, there's a movement against slavery is gaining pace and steam. And it's just, I think, thinking back to that as well and to some of the long and complicated struggle for equality in the United States and to remember the role of, you know, that there has been a long, these conflicts are not new. And there have been political movements pushing for them for a long while that can offer insight for the present and for the future too.
0: Well, Kim Phillips-Fine, I thank you very much for joining us here today.
1: Well, thank you so much. And thank you for reading the Bill of Rights speech from 1944. That was wonderful.
0: And I've been speaking with Kim Phillips-Fine, the Robert Gardner Kenneth T. Jackson Professor of History at Columbia University, an historian of 20th century American politics and political economy, whose interests include the history of political institutions and ideas, the history of labor and capitalism, and the history of New York City. And she's the author of Fear City, New York's Fiscal Crisis and the Rise of Austerity Politics, which was a finalist for the Pulitzer Prize, and Invisible Hands. Her latest book is Country of Lords, Neo-Aristocrats, Social Darwinists, Tech Utopians, and the Long Fight Against Equality in America. We're going to take a brief station break and back examining the political struggle underway between the crypto and AI tech billionaires buying the current election and the bipartisan grassroots rejection of data centers and calls in Congress for the No Robot Bosses Act and the Equal Tax Act.

0: Welcome back. I'm Ian Masters, and this is Background Briefing, available 24/7 at backgroundbriefing.org. And on this Labor Day, we're joined by John Nichols, who is the Nation magazine's Washington correspondent. His books include The Fight for the Soul of the Democratic Party, The Enduring Legacy of Henry Wallace's Anti-Fascist, Anti-Racist Politics, and most recently, Coronavirus Criminals and Pandemic Profiteers, Accountabilities for Those Who Caused the Crisis. And his latest article at The Nation is The Fight for a Serious AI Regulation Just Won a Big Victory in Massachusetts. After his primary win, Ed Markey says he's ready to take on the criminal enterprises of big tech. Welcome to Background Briefing, John Nichols.
1: It's great to be with you, my friend.
0: Well, thanks for joining us, and happy Labor Day to you, John.
1: Well, happy Labor Day to you. One of our better days for celebrating the legacy of workers, along with May Day.
0: And you're also celebrating Markey's victory in Massachusetts, which was supposed to be a generational fight where the new was going to ease out the old, but that didn't happen.
1: Not at all. And I think it sums up something important about our politics, and that is there is absolutely no question that people want a change in the Democratic Party. And they want a fundamental change, one that really shifts the party to a more progressive position. This is coming from the base of the party. You're seeing it, you know, all over the country. It's a very genuine sentiment. May not be universal, of course. No sentiment is. But it's real big. And the interesting thing is that our media is so kind of behind the curve in covering American politics that they have imagined that this is just a generational fight, right? That younger people want a more dynamic party and that there's older folks who are standing in the way of that. And in some cases, that's exactly the case. That's true. But it's not always true. And so there was a real misread, I think, early on of the Massachusetts race, because at the end of the day, Ed Markey was aligned with the young people who want a change in the party, who want the party to be more progressive, who want the party to support a Green New Deal, you know, a huge hike in the minimum wage, strongly back labor unions, oppose the war in Iran, but also oppose U.S. policies as regards Gaza, stand up for trans youth, stand up for social and economic and racial justice. You know what I mean? That's what younger voters and a lot of older voters want. And that's where Markey was at.

0: shows.
1: Well, they got skin in the game, don't they, John? They got student debt. They
0: Oh,
1: can't
0: yeah.
1: buy a house. They can't buy a car. They're living in their parents' home. Their horizons have been limited. I mean, what a crazy situation to be in a country that used to have free education only back in the 1960s and 70s here in California. The great
0: Oh.
1: state universities were free.
0: And in New York.
1: And now you've got kids indentured for life, saddled with student debt before they even get a job. They have lots of reasons to be skeptical of capitalism.
0: They do, of course, and the polling shows they are. But there's also something else that I think is significant here. And, when we talk about young people, we're really talking about, several generations of folks now who have, maybe finished college quite a long time ago and still have a lot of debt. And so this is a large portion of our society, folks who are, out of college, in their working life, but still in a situation where the economy's not working for them. And there's something that is a steady reality with a lot of these voters. And again, not even just young voters, but especially a lot of young voters. And that is they're the most tech savvy generation ever to rise, right? They know technology well. They understand social media. They understand the digital experience in every way. They know how to use their phones perhaps more than any of us should. And so when they look at an issue like AI, their reaction is, hey, I've been hit with this before. I know my way. I know how this can be abused. I know what the threats are. I also know perhaps the potential, et cetera. And so one of the fascinating things about the Markey-Moulton race was that Moulton tried to suggest that Markey was somehow out of touch because Markey didn't fret a lot about whether he was using ChatGPT or using Claude or some other app. And Moulton said, oh, this is disqualifying. You get to know exactly what your apps on your phone are. Well, I think the vast majority of voters, no matter what their age, came back from that and said, no, we're not so worried about which apps somebody has on their phone or how they talk about that. What we're worried about is whether they're capable and willing to take on the tech oligarchs, to take on the billionaire class that is trying to define our future in their own name, but not with our input, right? To effectively create a circumstance where they, these very wealthy people, make all the money they possibly could, consolidate their wealth, go from billionaires to trillionaires, and at the same time, take control of massive platforms by which we communicate, have a real definitional role in the future of our work, have a real definitional role in the future of privacy, et cetera. Well, it's not surprising that at the end of the day, voters would choose the person who is willing to take on the powerful over the person who is, griping about what app you use on your phone.
1: And Markey ran on a platform against the criminal enterprises of big oil and big tech. And he promised to tax the rich, block the bombs, and stop data centers from polluting our communities. So there's no question. And of course, in terms of his legislative efforts in the Senate, he's got a bill against AI called No Robot Bosses Act. He's also been fighting for the Equal Tax Act that would tax investment income at the same rate as ordinary labor income for individuals making more than $1 million. And the bill would limit preferential tax rates for long-term capital gains and dividends, end the stepping up basis loophole, restrict the use of the like-kind exchanges by the ultra-wealthy, and limit the pass-through deductions for high-income individuals. So, and of course, we know for people like Musk, and Trump himself, they've always lived off debt. They use their massive stock portfolio to borrow against it from banks, and then they live off that, and they live off debt, and they don't pay taxes.
0: Well, yeah, you pretty well summed it up. And what's interesting about it is that in this race in Massachusetts, Markey ran as who he is. He didn't remake himself for the race. For most of his time in Congress, he and certainly in the Senate, he has been, pretty much the leading member as regards consumer issues and especially as regards consumer technology, i.e., communications, privacy-related issues that come off that.

0: consolidation of media, all sorts of related issues. And so this is his area of specialty. He's been on this for decades. It has often put him at odds with corporate America. It has put him at odds with the billionaire class. But, you know, he's pretty good at it, right? You know, he knows his way around the issues. And I don't think that you would expect the average voter to go into precise detail on every issue, right? And they may not know, you know, the difference between, you know, some of the different stock taxes and, you know, investment taxes and things you just talked about. But what they do know is, or what the Massachusetts voters knew going into the election, was that Ed Markey had invariably erred on the side of taxing the rich, of going after the powerful, of regulating tech giants and industries. And that's what they want. It isn't just that they want it in Massachusetts. In this country today, if you understand the dynamic that we are in, we are at a moment where literally the people who are creating these new technologies, who are creating the AI technologies, are saying, you know, if we succeed at what we're doing, there's a pretty good chance that we're going to eliminate some very substantial number of existing jobs and also all sorts of categories of jobs. So we're going to reshape the economy in radical ways. We potentially will have huge impacts on privacy. And some of these folks who are involved with these tech companies, often whistleblowers have come out of them, say there's even the real potential that this could create a circumstance where technology sort of overwhelms human decision making and threatens the fate of the world. So this is a point at which you want individuals and institutions to stand up to the tech giants, to the powerful, and you want them to do it especially on Labor Day, because when we're talking about a dramatic shift in our economy, dramatic shift in jobs, things like that, yeah, you want to have strong unions that can say no.
1: Well, the fact that these people like Musk and Andreessen and Thiel and others are buying our politics. Musk was the biggest investor in the Republican victory, $300 million in the last cycle. He's probably going to put up an equal amount this time. The New York Times just a few days ago carried a story that said $1.2 billion has been spent so far in these midterms, and most of it's coming from the crypto and AI people. And it's particularly galling to think that crypto, which is a total scam, which is relies on these data centers to make this fake money, which is crazy. The idea that you can buy an election with fake money is beyond belief, but that's where we are.
0: Yes, it is where we are, my friend. You summed it up well. And you made an important connection there that I think people should be aware of. We have a huge debate in this country right now about data centers. And the data center debate is often framed as a dialogue about the environmental impacts of data centers, i.e., their impacts on water, on air, on communities taking up farmland in rural areas, et cetera. There's a much bigger part of it, though. The data centers power the technologies that are being developed by the different industries that want to develop those data centers. So by the nature, we're obviously focused a lot on AI because that's the game of the moment, right? That's what everybody's talking about. That's where all the billionaires are putting their money. But it's important to understand that crypto is a part of this as well, and that these data centers, at the end of the day, may not be as essential to the future of AI as they are to the future of crypto. And so bottom line is that people have a right and a responsibility to ask the first tier question, you know, do you want a data center next door to you? No. By and large, people are saying they don't want that because of everything from noise to pollution to, you know, a radical transformation of a area, of a region, all the issues that relate to that. But parallel to that is a set of deeper questions that people also have every right and responsibility to ask. And that is, if we accept this data center, right? If we say, well, let's build this data center here, you know, folks are going to come in and spend billions of dollars. They're going to build a huge, physical spot, and they're going to employ very few people once it's actually built. And but okay, that's what you got. Well, what extends from it? And then that's the big deal, because once this country is covered in data centers, if there's data centers, in every county, and they're, spewing away, what are they underpinning? What are they supporting? What they're supporting is a collection of our data, right? Of our information to be used in ways that sell us, right? Now, they may sell us, in all sorts of different ways, right? Our information is useful because then you can turn it around and things to us. It may be useful because it helps politicians to figure out exactly how to micro-target voters. It may be useful because it figures out how to, impact our economic lives in ways where we think we're making choices, but in fact we're not. Whatever it is, though, that shouldn't be something we rush to, right? You shouldn't rush to a situation where you, as an individual, and your data are commodified. You ought to pull the brakes. And that's why the data center fight is such a big deal, because I think a tremendous number of people are actually recognizing in that way. Yes, there are the immediate concerns, but then there are those next questions about what we are giving up if, in fact, we let the tech overlords have their say.
1: Well, they commodify us and they make money out of us, but we don't get anything. I mean, it's the ultimate ripoff, the idea that you become a commodity, but you don't profit from it. Somebody else does. In fact, some guy in Silicon Valley with all these wacky ideas, from the dystopian gospel of Curtis Yarvin. So, but just to touch on crypto, the lesson for crypto should be incredibly clear to everybody in this country, particularly as we approach the November elections. The Trump family have monetized the presidency. They made $1.2 billion out of crypto just last year, and that came at the expense of $4 billion that was lost by the crypto investors in World Liberty Financial. So there you have it. The Trumps get rich, and the suckers that support them and buy their garbage get fleeced. And that's a metaphor for what's happening to us all in the Trump age.
0: I think you state it pretty well. And I think, the interesting thing about Donald Trump, of course, is as an individual, he didn't need new technologies to figure out how to exploit people and take advantage of them. I mean, remember, look at his entire history as a businessman. Lots of bankruptcies, lots of, bad turns and products that didn't work out well, et cetera, et cetera, et cetera. And yet he always comes out on top. And of course, he has figured out, and I guess shows he's relatively smart. He's figured out that one of the easiest ways to make a lot of money is to get into politics, right? And this is an indictment of both political parties. It's an indictment of a lot of our political class, that people run for Congress, get in the Senate, even the presidency, and so often they come out much richer than they came in, dramatically richer than they came in. And our media never quite asks the questions about it. Our political campaigns often don't really focus on it. And this is problematic, because I think future generations will look back at this time and they will say, look, our politics was almost wholly corrupted, right? And yeah, there was, we talk about these, specific examples of political figures just somehow getting massively richer, like a King or Ken Paxton down in Texas, somebody like that, while in public office. But there's also something that goes much deeper, and that is that even if a political figure doesn't, while they're in office, become significantly wealthier, they do remain in a relatively comfortable sinecure in a political office, often because of massive infusions of money from special interests, which they then support it with their votes while in the House, the Senate, or even with their policies as president. And so the whole of our campaign finance system, as well as the whole of our political ethics system, it needs a huge revisiting, right? And I'm not talking about, petty stuff. I'm not talking about the little stuff here. That, that's very secondary, and that tends to be where a lot of the media focuses on, and like side stories or little tiny things. I'm talking about literally the definition of policy in this country. And I would argue that in many cases it's being bought. And in the 2026 campaign, we are seeing that with the arrival of crypto, AI, and also old school, big oil and big ag money flowing into our campaigns.
1: Well, just in the last couple of minutes, John, it's worth noting that when Harry Truman left the White House, he and his family got into the family car, they loaded it up with their suitcases, and they drove from the White House to Independence, Missouri. And he didn't end up a millionaire or whatever, like all these other presidents since him, who built
0: If I
1: massive
0: could,
1: libraries, etc. And look at
0: if I
1: Trump.
0: can build on that for one second, I could tell you, do you know why we created the presidential pension?
1: Why?
0: Ultimately, it was because Harry Truman had so little money that there were folks who were afraid he was going to have to go back to work and maybe do something that wasn't, that they didn't think was such a great thing, whatever the work was or whatever. But the bottom line was there was a real discussion back, in the 50s about how we had to do something for former presidents because of the absurdity of the circumstance that erupted. Because you didn't just, it wasn't about taking care of these people, it wasn't make them rich or help them out. It was that you didn't want the presidency simply to be a place for wealthy men and ultimately one hopes women, but for wealthy people to, hold because working people couldn't possibly aspire to it. And that remains our reality. It is a fundamental reality that for working people, it is hard to run for public office. And it is hard to remain ethical once you're in it. I think there are those who do, Russ Feingold and others, who we celebrate for their history. But there aren't enough of them.
1: Sure. And President Monroe died in a poorhouse. So, John, I thank you for joining us on this Labor Day. I appreciate it.
0: Well, I really hope that that folks do indeed celebrate Labor Day and recognize just what an incredible role that unions play in our lives. And we're not all in unions, but increasingly polls tell us that if people have a right to join a union, then they'll do it. And one would hope that the candidates for office this year and in 2028 make the ease of union membership, the ease of joining a union, one of the highest priorities of their campaigns.
1: And again, John Nichols is the Nation magazine's Washington correspondent. His books include The Fight for the Soul of the Democratic Party, The Enduring Legacy of Henry Wallace's Anti-Fascist, Anti-Racist Politics, and most recently, Coronavirus Criminals and Pandemic Profiteers, Accountability for Those Who Caused the Crisis. And his latest article at The Nation is The Fight for Serious AI Regulation, just won a big victory in Massachusetts. After his primary win, Ed Markey says he's ready to take on the criminal enterprises of big tech. And this has been Background Briefing. I'm Ian Masters, and I'd like to thank producers Graham Fitzgibbon and Asher Price. And if you've missed any of today's program and would like to explore our vast archives, you can visit us at backgroundbriefing.org, where we'll include extended interviews searchable by topic and have made it easy for you to sign up for the daily email updates that provide links to resources, articles, and books discussed on the program. 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
3: Hello and welcome to the better weather for Tuesday, September 8th. Pollen levels today will be medium, air quality will be good. Today will be partly cloudy with a high of 82 at 4 p.m. Overnight temperatures fall to 60 degrees. Tomorrow will be more cloudy. We get a high of 82 once again at 4 p.m. Overnight temperatures fall to 68 degrees. Then on Thursday it's looking rainy with a high of 81. Friday is looking sunny with a high of 75. Today's tide schedule is high tide at 12:52 a.m., low tide at 7:47 a.m., high tide again at 1:30 p.m., then low tide once again at 7:53 p.m. Today's river temperature will be 73 degrees and the tide strength is average. Sunset today will be at 7:06 p.m., sunrise tomorrow will be at 6:24 a.m. Looking way up, we see X-class flare chances are at 1%. Plasma winds will be average at 565 kilometers per second with an average density of 6 protons per cubic centimeter. Radio propagation conditions are currently being seriously impacted with a level 4 noise floor. There are low chances of aurora this evening. The current sunspot number is 103. 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

0: From Pacifica Radio in San Francisco, this is Flashpoints. I'm Dennis Bernstein with Miguel Gavila Molina. Today on the show, Executive Director of the International Indian Treaty Council, Andrea Carmen, takes us inside the battle to defend Indian lands and sacred sites throughout the Southwest all the way to the border. Also, Flashpoints resident troubadour and immigrants' rights specialist Francisco Herrera takes us into the streets of the Bay Area in the ongoing frontline battle for immigrant rights. And we will be joined by longtime Chicano activist Carlos Montes. All this and more coming up straight ahead. Stay with us. And you're listening to Flashpoints on Pacifica Radio. My name is Dennis Bernstein, and I'm here with you and with Miguel Gavila Molina. We've got a full show for you. We are starting off with an old friend of this show, Andrea Carmen. She is the executive director of the International Indian Treaty Council, joining us from Arizona. Tell us exactly where you are, not far from the border. I spent a lot of time down there, and just to outline what the struggle looks like on the ground. We see a lot about the monuments in Washington, D.C., but there's also destruction going on by the Trump troops somewhere else.
1: Yes, thank you, welcome. Dennis, and thank you, Miguel, Tikilitawe, for asking me again to be here to talk about the struggles. And as you mentioned, it seems like there is no place right now in this country or maybe around the world that is not the front lines. You know, we're talking about front lines communities. We're all frontline communities. But I'm joining you right now from the Cultural Kitchen on the Pascua Yaqui Reservation in Tucson, Arizona. We have ceremony tonight, which I'll be going right into as soon as after I speak with you. But I just want to thank you for highlighting what's going on in Indian country. You know, as our leaders always say, the land is ours and the border is theirs. But right now, it's heavily impacting us here, and especially, of course, our neighbor to right to the west of us, the Tono Otom Nation, going all the way down to the border. Their land is contiguous. They have Tono Otom Nation communities on both sides of what now is the border. And Trump is deciding that with all of the struggles and turmoils of working people and indigenous people, community people in this country, his biggest mandate right now, besides his ballroom, I guess, is to build a second border wall along the border. And this is on land that is traditional and sovereignty land, property of the Tono Otom Nation. They completely oppose this construction because not only is it unnecessary, but it is also going to destroy and has already destroyed with the construction in trespass of the orders of the Tono Otom Nation. The federal government and their construction contractors have already destroyed burial grounds. They came very close today to destroying the Quito Baquito sacred spring, which is a ceremonial and prayer site for the Tono Otom Nation. There is a cultural encampment there of cultural leaders trying to block this construction. The tribe has gone to court and so far has not been successful, but they have not given up. We are supporting them with the human rights mechanisms that we have access to. And I know that the media, in fact, KPFA, is there today, Flashpoints, doing interviews with them. And earlier today, just about an hour ago, I talked to the tribal chairman, Berlin Jose. I spoke several times to the district chairman of the San Javier district, and they are in a traumatized position with a threat to sacred places and to their own sovereign lands, which a federal judge is saying, well, 60 feet from the border belongs to the federal government. And they're saying, we never agreed to that. So they're there, and I really thank you for highlighting this issue and building support for their struggle, because as I told the chairman today, they are there standing up for all of us. So many places across this country and across this world are under threat today.
0: Well, we are grateful that you've been able to take this time out to be with us. We have an old friend of yours here, Miguel Cavallo Molina, who, along with the entire Flashpoints team, has been learning over the years the real bottom line situation of the struggle by indigenous communities in this country to keep their land. I want to bring Gavilan in, but I just would like you to if you could just say one or two. Something about one or two, destructions in motion that most scares you. Where they're going? What kinds of things? Remind people, what is out there? What's beautiful? What's in jeopardy?
1: Well, the Quito Baquito Springs is a very rare place in the Sonora Desert that we share as homeland with the Tonawatam. It's a natural spring, and it is also the home of two endangered species, the Sonora Desert turtle, water turtle, and a certain kind of snail that lives there. Plus, it's a ceremonial site, and today we heard that bulldozers began to bulldoze right around the edges, and we even heard one report that they went across Quito Baquito. And I just want to emphasize that the construction workers by Department of Homeland Security are being supported by armed militia from the United States government. The Border Patrol is there. We've heard the FBI is there, and other federal agents with weapons there against peaceful cultural leaders, spiritual leaders, elders, that are there trying to prevent this destruction to happen. So I want to stress that this is an armed invasion of the Tonawatam Nation. Despite their order of no trespass in that area, they're coming in, they're coming through back roads, they're being guided by armed federal agents, and that in itself should frighten all of us.
0: Wow. Again, you're listening to Flashpoints on Pacifica Radio. This is your daily investigative news magazine on the Pacifica Radio Network. We were founded in 1949 by folks who understood how important it was to be able to speak freely and have free speech. And what an honor it is to have you with us, Andrea Carmen. And also, of course, it's always an honor to have our own Miguel Gavilan Molina, longtime friend of yours. Gavilan, please join us.
2: Absolutely. Thank you, Andrea, for joining in this interview. And you mentioned something, you know, the invasion of the land, the Hondo Ondondam land, Yaqui land, is a military invasion. And one of the things that I want to remind folks out there, and I'm sure you well know this, that's that, you know, certain nations, Native American nations within the United States, are a nation. They have separate, you know, relationship with the government. It's like one country to another. That said, you know, the Tonawatam Nation is, in a sense, a country within itself. And there are certain undeniable rights that the federal government, you know, throughout the couple of hundred years, you know, has made treaty agreements, which are binding from nation to nation. Is are the people utilizing that stance to say, wait a second, you know, we might be an indigenous tribe, Native American tribe within the United States territories, but we also have an independent relation with the government, with the federal government, nation to nation. Is that being touched upon? Is that something that's being considered, Andrea?
1: That was really the core of the court case, that an injunction that the Tonawatam Nation filed, and it was dismissed by the judge on August 18th, saying that they did not meet the requirements to uphold this injunction. They are not giving up in the federal court. They're getting ready, you know, to file additional filings with support, as I was informed today, of many, many tribal attorney generals, because, again, this affects all of us. I just wanted to bring up that it's also with our work to support Chaco Canyon in New Mexico, where there was a 10-mile protection put in place by under the previous administration and Department of Interior, Deb Haaland, the secretary, to protect this. It's actually a World Heritage Site and sacred to the Diné, Navajo, the Hopi, and the Pueblos. And that currently, the Bureau of Land Management wants to do away with this protection around it so that Trump can expand oil development and mining in these areas. And there was only a 7-day comment period that was allowed in April and used to be 30, 60, or 90 days, not just for Indigenous peoples to protest, but for the other people living in the area, farmers and ranchers and, you know, homeowners that don't want to see this happen. And I think it's important to bring up, in light of what you said, that right now, today, the National Historic Preservation Act is being proposed for amendment. It's called Section 106, which would do away with provisions for consultations with Indian tribes and also remove language like government-to-government relationship in federal law when it comes to pushing through, fast-tracking these kinds of projects. We just had a conference down here focusing on fast-tracking of what's called transition mineral mining, lithium, nickel, copper, affecting tribes across the U.S. and how the United States government right now is fast-tracking those developments, sometimes not even allowing any kind of consultation or paying attention to court filings for injunctions. We have 34 nations and tribes from the U.S. as well as along the borders of Mexico and Canada that are being affected by these projects. And this is a national phenomenon, really an international phenomenon. We're fighting lithium mining, Yaqui Nation in Sonora, Mexico as well. But this is just indicative of how this administration has no regard even for precedents that were established under previous Republican administrations to consult with Indigenous nations, to respect nation-to-nation relationships, treaty relationships, trust relationships. All of those are thrown out the window, as we're seeing right down the road here on the border in the Tonopah Nation and at Chaco Canyon as well.
2: It's ongoing, unbelievable. But that said, you did bring up the Yaqui Nation across the border in Sonora. And of course, you know, the government is itching, along with rumored Elon Musk, to be able to get into Sonora and extract the lithium, you know, in the desert. Has there been any further protests against that, Andrea? Is there actions beginning to form against that? Because it looks like that this could be, you know, now that they've got the military there, they've got the Border Patrol, they've got ICE, they've got National Guards, they've got, you know, X amount of other militarized, you know, forces out there. This could be a prelude to, you know, deciding to go into Sonora. Is the Yaqui Nation preparing for an invasion?
1: Well, we, as you know, as a Yaqui, we ended our open warfare in 1939 with the government of Mexico, and our people are prepared to defend our land. The issue here is the lithium mining isn't proposed for inside Yaqui lands, which we have the only treaty and the only federally recognized land base in Mexico of any Indigenous nation because we fought from 1939. This will be to the east, but using the groundwater that feeds the Yaqui River. And we recently went to the United Nations just 2 weeks ago with the traditional authorities and International Indian Treaty Council, and we took documents that our lawyers, our hardworking lawyer, Indigenous lawyers found that shows that they plan to use the water in the Yaqui River itself. Lithium mining is done in the desert, and it takes a lot of water, and that contamination travels for hundreds of miles. So the Yaquis here on this side of the so-called border, the Tonotans, the Arizona communities, will be affected as well by that contamination and the depletion of our groundwater. We're standing up against it. We're using urgent action processes at the United Nations, but the Opata indigenous peoples that are more inland from us, that are right on the site where, as you mentioned, the United States and Mexico are already building the railroads to bring the finished lithium that they produce in Mexico. All the contamination will stay there across the border. And not only the Opata farmers, but the ranchers, the Mexican ranchers, small-scale ranchers, are refusing to move. And we're taking this to the United Nations. The Lipan Apache around Nogales have taken it to federal court. So I think this is the key, and what we're seeing with the Tonawanda situation, too. We need multi-layered strategies from the grassroots, from the ground, the cultural people, the spiritual people, the farmers, the court cases, as well as taking what we do to heart, which is to taking it into the urgent action arena of the human rights at the United Nations, because that way we can put pressure from above on these states that are doing these activities. And together we can be effective. We have held it off so far right now in Plan Sonora, as they call it. But it's going to take all of us. It's going to take every strategy and everyone who might be affected by these contaminating, destructive activities.
2: You know, Andrea, the other thing, too, you would think that the Mexican president, that she, you know, would be receptive. It looks like, you know, she's working with the United States government and the extractors, you know, to let them come in and take the lithium. Has there been any communications with the Mexican presidency and any, you know, organized, you know, campaign to put pressure on her? You know, she studied here in the U.S. And if I'm not mistaken, she's a scientist and chemist. She should know.
1: She's a climate scientist. Yes, she is.
2: Exactly. Yeah. Thank you. You would think that get it.
1: No, we've been in touch with some people that have close ties, and we've been informed. We have not had direct communication. But the United Nations has, because when we file through the UN human rights system and using bodies like the CERD and the Special Rapporteurs, Mexico is immediately informed that the filing has been done. Oh, I got kids screaming in here in the kitchen, sorry. But, you know, so they've been well informed, and we also have met with the Mexican government in Geneva, you know, the Human Rights Center of the UN, when we took several of the traditional authorities from the governments, our traditional governments in Mexico, and they told us, oh, you don't need to go to the CERD, which is the Committee on Elimination of Racial Discrimination. It's legally binding on Mexico and the United States, for that matter. It's the treaty body at the UN. They said, we can resolve this nation to nation. And we kind of looked at each other. We were laughing afterwards. We said, when? Starting in 1492 or when, you know? You're going to resolve this lithium mining nation to nation? No, we want it stopped. It can't be resolved. It has to stop. It will destroy our ability to survive and our future generations.
0: That is the voice of our guest, and we are honored to have her, Andrea Carmen. She is the Executive Director of the International Indian Treaty Council. I want you to remind us again where you are and what those kids were doing there with you. Set the scene. What's happening tonight? Remind us.
1: We have what's called a Cabo de Año for two cultural participants that passed away a year ago. This is like, Cabo de Año means finishing the year, right, in Spanish. And after this, it's putting those sad feelings to rest. So we have ceremonies today and tomorrow, all the way through the night tomorrow with our deer dancer and our pascolas to give that final farewell and also lift the hearts of those that have been mourning their passing. It's traditional ceremony for the Yaquis. I'm in the cultural kitchen. I'm one of the cocineras tradicionales, the traditional cook society. And we have a lot of women, families here. And, of course, they bring their kids because that's how the kids learn how to make tortillas and serve the food to the cultural leaders. And we're getting ready. It's going to start about 6 o'clock. And so I'm really happy you put me on first, so I'm going to need to go right into the ceremonies. I'm what's called Madrina Mayor. That's it's Yaki, but it means a special ceremonial relationship to those that are deceased, and I will have cultural duties to perform throughout the next 2 days here.
0: What are you hoping people listening to this who really care about what's going on, this struggle that the indigenous community in this country is continuing to have to keep its own land, if you will? What comes next?
1: Well, I think the most important thing is always, you know, for those that are descendants from the immigrants that arrived from Europe. Let's not forget, immigrants is just not about right now, you know. I mean, this is supposed to be a country of immigrants, but some of those immigrant descendants are the most hateful to those that originally lived here for millennium but are being called immigrants now, including our own peoples, you know. But look and see where you're at, what struggles you can support, where you're at on the ground. There's a very important bill that we supported, the California Indians worked for a long time on, to recognize freedom of religion for California indigenous nations. And it's passed the Senate. We heard it's on the desk of the governor, but there's also, you know, a lot of racist feedback coming in opposition. So, you know, call your local politicians and say that you're for that. You support freedom of religion for the original peoples in California. And it's same everywhere. You know, they want to do lithium mining in the Black Hills, and again, violating the treaties that are still legally binding to this day. Anywhere you are on these lands, these original Indian lands, indigenous people's lands, look and see what the struggles are there and find a way to support them.
0: Beautiful. Gavilan, final words for our honored guest?
2: Well, presente. And anytime you need the platform, so we are here to serve.
0: All right.
1: Thank you. Thank you very much, Iñaki.
0: Thank you.
1: And keep up the good work on your end, too. You do such important work for all of our people. Sometimes we just don't know how to get the word out, but you help us do that.
0: We look forward to continuing this relationship that has been going on for decades. Please stay safe and keep us posted. We want to know about this struggle to hold on to the land. You are listening to Flashpoints on Pacifica Radio. My name is Dennis Bernstein. I'm here with Miguel Gavilan Molina. We're going to take a short break, and then we're going to take it to the streets of the Bay Area, our good brother, our resident troubadour and resident labor activist, Francisco Herrera is going to join us, and we're going to talk about what's happening on the ground around here. Gavilan will stay along with us. Be right back.

0: And you are listening to Flashpoints on Pacifica Radio. My name is Dennis Bernstein. I'm here with Miguel Gavila Molina, senior producer for this show. We are proud to be joined by our resident troubadour and really activist now for the rights of the folks who do the hardest work in this country and just end up getting arrested and deported. And the battle is on for immigrant rights. Joining us is Francisco Herrera. Francisco, are you there?
1: Right here. We're on the.
0: What's going on? Where are you? Tell us what's been going on. I'm sorry.
1: We're on the corner of 16th and Mission. The sun is warming up the corner. We're headed to the barge station. We're on a doing action with CISPES, Committee in Solidarity with People of El Salvador. But I wanted to report a very special, very important action this coming Tuesday, Dennis. We are actually at the verge, two votes away from being able to secure that Congress makes a pathway for TPS holders to be able to get residencies, to move towards residency instead of this violence that they're having to face. And throughout the country, people have been here for 30, even 40 years, you know, doing the work, being an asset, being a gift to this society, and not have to be facing this violence that they're being subjected to by a racist administration that really is using us as a distraction while they try to take away Indian lands for minerals and try to take away our budgets for war. So the fact is that we're two votes away in Congress, and this Tuesday at 4:30 p.m., September 8th, 4:30 p.m., we're calling everyone to come support TPS holders and our society at 7th and Mission, Tuesday, 4:30 p.m., in front of Pelosi's office at the federal building on 7th and Mission in San Francisco, California. It's a very, very important statement we have to make of strength to push for two more votes that have to come from the Republicans, because all the senators are the Democrats are voting for it, and that's a very important action coming up now next Tuesday, Dennis.
0: All right. Well, Gavilan is about to jump in, but I just would like you to paint us a quick picture of what it's like to live in this world now, the people that you represent, and something about what has emerged as really an impressive fight back community.
1: Yeah. Well, what it's like is imagining that your life is on hold. You know, your life is on hold because you're trying to get your family together, you're trying to make a living, but there's always this specter of possible deportation, you know? Imagine that for 10, 20, 30 years and making a living, establishing a family. Imagine 30 years, right? 40 years. I mean, you've got grandchildren by now and you've got the specter of a deportation at the whim of some politicians that want to use you as a scapegoat. That is just incredible. And now we have a possibility of people fighting back, organizing for, this is also the other side of the coin, right? For years of solidarity, people coming together, making visits to your assembly, to your Congress people, to your senators, and finally being close to the point of being able to get some stability in your family.
0: Gavilan, join us, please.
2: Absolutely. Thank you, Francisco, for joining us this afternoon as we wrap up the week. But, you know, during the week, you've been doing actions around the whole idea of No King's Day. How has that gone?
1: It's tremendous to see the last couple of weeks. I mean, last week there was an action all the way from Richmond, California to Oakland, all the way to the Salesforce building where it culminated. You know, the guy from Salesforce is claiming to be in the line of Thich Nhat Hanh Buddhist meditation groups. And so there was a whole group of Buddhist folks doing a prayer and a singing in front of his office. Last week started that way, with actions coming up all of this month, because, you know, they're having their famous AI, like, I don't care about you conference. And in here in San Francisco, the national or the international conferences. So Salesforce has this big conference. OpenAI has their big conference. And so there's all kinds of actions coming around to let the world know that AI is just an instrument of war, and how we have to make an input as citizenry to stop the $1.3 trillion war budget and all the shenanigans going on in Washington, D.C., and so it's been really encouraging to see all that activity, and now to be ready to go to Federal Building on Tuesday. One more step of solidarity. Last Tuesday, we were in front of the State Building here in San Francisco pushing for SB 747, which will allow us, California citizenry, papers or no papers, to sue the federal government when their agents harass, molest, rape, kill our family members. So it's beautiful to see the solidarity coming around. You know, I like to say that they're building this army of thugs with 300,000, and we're not an army. We're an ocean of human solidarity, bringing the sense of community that we've always been fighting for. It really reminds me of 86 and 87, when all of the drug lords of the CIA and the DEA were bringing in their crack cocaine, and you, Dennis, and the folks exploded that story. And that was, you know, just, it's that same kind of energy. People in solidarity bringing forth reality of humanity in the face of horrific violence.
2: And ongoing, you know, persecution. But that said, yeah. Also, what's been happening is the assembly bill here in California, 2626. And I know that, you know, you've been supporting that. Could you talk to our audience a little bit about that? Because it's creating a situation where the law would create legislation that would allow workers and volunteers that are helping in the immigrant rights, refugee rights movement to be protected, you know, from trolling, from the government, and so forth.
1: Exactly. We've had enough of this bullying from the government. And so this will allow citizenry, you know, in the past, we've all been risking going to jail for nothing, you know, but helping other folks. This finally puts some teeth in the ability for our community to protect itself, basically calling out what's unconstitutional, right? I mean, it's interesting that we have to actually pass laws to say the law is like this, right? the law is supposed to protect us, but in fact, we actually have to pass new laws that will reaffirm our constitutional rights. It's just kind of amazing. But yes, these protections for people to be able to basically to be able to support your neighbor and not risk being spied upon, harassed, jailed, or any kind of other booby traps that the federal government agents want to place on you for basically supporting your neighbors. It's kind of very interesting. Gavilan, Dennis.
2: Well, that said, Francisco, one of the things that's really concerning, and that's that, you know, you mentioned it, you know, this government has built a massive, military, you know, militias, you know, over 200, some say 250,000, which are being trained, exactly. Supposedly. But the rumors that we're getting is that they might be unleashed, you know, come in a couple of weeks, which starts, you know, Latino Heritage Month from September 15th to October 15th. And that's when, you know, the masses of people, there'll be, you know, 9 different countries in Latin America, you know, gain their independence from the colonial Spaniards, you know, starting with Mexico. And some of those countries are, you know, Central American countries. And there'll be a lot of celebrations. There'll be a lot of fiestas, as they usually are. I know in San Francisco, this is Septiembre, you know, tens of thousands of people turn out to celebrate that. And that would be, you know, targets that, you know, ICE might mobilize against.
1: Exactly.
2: That is making everybody kind of a little nervous and so forth. But what can people do at this point? You know, this government has always, you know, been projecting, you know, that this country is a free, is a country of freedom and justice, you know, to the world. But we know that that's not reality. The reality is that this country might project freedom to the world, but, you know, the backyard of this country is just reeking with inequality. And with that, and people getting ready for this onslaught, what can people do, Francisco, to prepare, you know, for this coming month?
1: Yeah, exactly. I think one of the main places where people can connect is really through the project of Adopt a Corner, where actually folks are not just watching for their neighbors in the corners, but through that network, folks are able to connect and say and have some kind of say where we get information. Another place, so Adopt a Corner, people can call 415-529-9675.
0: Yeah, and please say a little bit more about the effectiveness of that program. That is so powerful at so many levels and in bringing people together. Just it's what, again, just go over it. What is the, it's called Adopt a Corner, and people actually go out and there's sort of a schedule of people in different corners at different times?
1: That's correct. Folks take a corner. They connect through us through Nuevo Sol Day Labor Domestic Workers Center. They identify a corner where they're going to support and go visit, basically be with day laborers at the corner, and also be ready for any kind of harassment from ICE. Be able to document what's happening at the corner, and at the same time bring information, other people bring food. What happens is the solidarity between neighbors basically is developed, where people are supporting each other. But in that process, you also hook up with other networks like Bay Resistance, right, where people are able

0: it's the jail for the rest of us, you know. So it's, this is a persecution that's beginning against the general population. So if people think this is just against immigrants, I've got a surprise for you. This is against all of us. And so basically, Adopt a Corner, Bay Resistance, Adopt a School, you know, these projects where people are supporting each other are really the home of creating solidarity,
1: yes,
0: creating support for each other, and building community and democracy.
1: Amazing. Gavilan?
2: Yes, I just wanted to add something to the conversation, Francisco, and that, you know, outside of the Oval Office, the presidency now being a criminal, you know, pro-enterprise, you know, and literally a gang of war criminals running the White House. We have a small victory. I just got that a couple of days ago. The United Farm Workers had sued the federal government over, you know, it tampering and trying to lower the wage of, you know, agricultural workers, farm workers, and they actually succeeded. The courts ruled that it was illegal, and therefore threw it out. So a small victory, and particularly for the most vulnerable workers, and those are agricultural, you know, farm workers that are out there away from urban centers, away away from, you know, Wi-Fi towers, surveillance cameras everywhere. You know, when you're out in the fields, you're out in the open, there's nobody to keep track of, you know, the private militias of the government. Did you get wind of that?
0: I got a little bit of that, but this is the result, as you very well know, Gavilan and Dennis. These are not gifts from the sky. They're the result of hours, days, nights of people coming together, rallies, gatherings, meetings, organizing campaigns. This is the result of us getting our power together. As I like to say, they're an army. We're not an army. We don't want to be a stupid army. We are an ocean of solidarity, of human solidarity with each other, bringing the best principles of democracy and community together. You know, it's
1: absolutely
0: beautiful to see in the midst of so much violence, to see these beautiful expressions of humanity.
1: Absolutely. Do you have your guitar there?
0: I do have it on my back because I'm on the BART heading over to Oakland.
1: Okay. All right. It's of course time for a song.
0: I do have a song from the jails that the kids and Dilly wrote together with our good brother Luaya of the Peace Poets, and it goes like this: I sing from here, you sing from there. Together we'll sing down the walls everywhere. Hay que ser fuertes como las olas del mar, como los corazones que saben amar. Ho.
1: Ho, ho, ho.
2: What about in English?
1: Beautiful.
0: So there we
2: can
0: go.
2: You do it
0: hey,
2: in
0: let's
2: English,
0: keep it
2: Francisco?
0: Going.
1: In English? In English?
0: Strong like the waves of the sea, like the hearts that love and make us free. I sing from here, you sing from there. Together we'll sing down the walls everywhere. From 7-year-old and 13-year-old children.
1: Beautiful.
0: Who effectively were deported. Now they're in Venezuela, actually, those kids that wrote that song.
1: Wow.
0: But there's the spirit of the song.
1: Thank you for sharing that with us, Francisco. You are, of course, our resident troubadour, and we cherish having your presence. Let me tell everybody, you are listening to Flashpoints on Pacifica Radio. Dennis Bernstein here with Miguel Gavilan Molina. We're going to take a break, and among others, we're going to be joined by Carlos Montes, who has a lot to say about the struggle against this fascist in the White House. Stay tuned.

0: And you are listening to Flashpoints on Pacifica Radio. My name is Dennis Bernstein. I'm here with Miguel Gavilan Molina. Gavilan, you want to bring in our cherished guest, Carlos Montes. Tell us a little bit about Carlos and why he's so important to us, to this community, to the entire Chicano movement.
1: Well, Carlos is risen to, you know, legendary status for his, you know, involvement at the start of the rise, the awakening of the brown giant, you know, which happened, you know, in the late 60s, and instrumental in helping organize and provide security during the police sheriff riot of August 29th, 1970, you know, the Chicano moratorium, which ended up with the killing of three persons, Ruben Salazar and two other members of the Brown Berets that were killed by the sheriff's department. And of course, also very active in supporting and assisting the L.A. walkouts that shut down one of the largest school districts in the country, where Chicano students were demanding better conditions and so forth. Carlos, it's always been a pleasure and, you know, an honor to be around you, with you, talk with you. Thank you for joining me, Flashpoints, today to talk about the trip you took along with some other folks from California, Los Angeles, to Texas, to El Paso, Texas. Welcome to Flashpoints, Carlos, and tell us a little bit about what the trip there is about.
2: Sure. Yeah, no, thank you very much, and thanks for having me on Flashpoints. I'm here in El Paso, a 95-degree weather. Today, this morning with Danny and myself, went to the East Montana, or the campus, Camp Montana Detention Center, where it's a tent city. It is not a physical building. People are out there in the hot, dusty wind, right, in bad condition. There's been a release recently that there's been dozens, if not, you know, more than 100 911 calls by the detainees asking for help. People are dying. This is the largest detention center in the nation in terms of capacity, right? And they want to fill it up. And it's on Fort Bliss, the military base here in El Paso, Texas. It's also used for the training for the Iraqi invasion, right? So I'm here, you know, to observe conditions and to meet people, active local activists from Mujer Obrera, from Casa Carmelita, Indivisible 915, to get to know the activism that's here, and to come back for a major border delegation next year in early February. Yeah, so, go ahead.
1: Well, it's important, Carlos, the work that you're doing there, and you've been, this idea of, from a distance, it's L4A, which is legalization for all. Tell us a little bit about that plan.
2: You know, we started like 15 years ago, man, 5 or 6 chapters with the CSO in Boyle Heights fighting against immigration abuse and police abuse, right? And then we started another CSO in Fontana, San Jose, Santa Rosa, and then all of a sudden there's one in Denver. And then before you know it, a year and a half ago, we had an emergency summit, Southwest Summit Against Deportation, where we had Elvira Arellano, we had the family of Jeanette Diaz-Guerra, who was locked up in the Aurora Detention Center. We had her daughter, her son. So out of that emergency summit against deportations, the Legalization for All Network grew. Now we've got over 20-something chapters from Texas, Colorado, California, of course, Minnesota. We even got stuff in Charleston, South Carolina, and Florida, Tampa, Florida, Jacksonville, Tallahassee. And all of these are young activists that are grassroots protesting against the TPS attack that Trump did against the Haitians. And now he's also trying to revoke the TPS Profile of the Angel. So we're doing a call of action against that. We're also having our folks in Dallas protest the reactionary, racist, Republican midterm conference that they're having in Dallas. Can you imagine that, right? So we're very active, and this will be what, third or fourth delegation. We were in Eagle Pass a couple years ago to denounce the barbed wire floating in the buoy in the river where people have died. Yeah. We went to Tijuana. We've gone to Nogales, Arizona. So we want to come to, people want to come to El Paso and learn about the conditions and support the local struggle and blast it nationally. Back to you. Don Lugo?
1: Well, I just lost you for a second, Carlos. But that said, there's also, you know, outside of the temperature, you know, the climate, of course, you know, you said it's 90, 95 degrees. It's brutal. And people, you know, out in the open and little tents, you know, as a detention area. But there's also something else heating up in Texas, you know, and that is that the Chicano, the Mexican indigenous peoples are rising and they're voting. And right now, there is a possibility, you know, that, you know, Texas, which has been a red state, you know, for as long as I can remember, you know, it might be changing right now. What is that, the people's, what is the sense? Are you feeling any tension? Are people hopeful that the state might be turned, you know, from red to blue? Have you heard anything on that?
2: Well, they're trying. They're definitely trying. You know, there's blue dots throughout Texas. Even though it's a red state, there's blue dots, you know, which is mean Democrat. Paso definitely blue. You know, Austin and other folks. And, you know, there's definitely a rise in the movement that the Chicano from South Texas, the Tejanos, the Chicanos in Houston and Dallas, like I said, they're protesting in Dallas. The Republicans are having a midterm RNC convention. So we're calling for a protest there, you know. And here in El Paso, the groups are united. You know, every Sunday there's a protest at the camp, East Montana camp. They call it a camp. It's more like a constant detention center. That's what it is, where people are dying. And people are united. They protest every Sunday morning to denounce the atrocious, unhealthy conditions. People are dying. Several people have died between December and January of this year because of the lack of health care. But there is a resurgence in the Chicano movement in Texas. You know, Texas and California have the largest number of Chicanos, right? So it's like the eagle. The eagle in the Southwest is spreading its eagles and it's mobilizing. So that's why we were here in El Paso, to make solidarity connections with the local groups and come back in early February.
0: Well, I'd love to hear Governor. Sorry.
1: No, I was just going to say the whole thing with ICE, Carlos, you know, the inhumane cruelty enforcement program of the government, ICE, is basically targeting the brown, indigenous, Chicano, Latino communities, also along with our, you know, Haitian brothers and sisters who are being targeted, and indigenous peoples are being swept up, you know, who are born here. Some are, you know, coming out of reservations. Some are coming out of, you know, out in the open. At this point, nobody's safe. And what I see,
0: and we've Gavilan, I have to interrupt. We've got the next generation. We've got Danny Celaya. He's standing by along with Carlos. And I was wondering, Danny, if you just wanted to sort of give your sense of what you're seeing now, what's going through your mind in terms of these new experiences, and sort of trying to hold the line against the Trump squads.
3: Yeah, definitely. Thank you so much for having me. And I really want to just echo everything that Carlos was saying. So actually, just earlier today, compañero in the movement, Juan from Casa Carmelita, an incredible group that's been, you know, luchando con la comunidad inmigrante aquí en El Paso, here in El Paso, took us to this this one art exhibit and this like a art museum, like right next to the border. And there in the art exhibit, they basically recreated what it looks like inside of these detention centers. And it is just terrifying. It's also, like, you know, covered with the testimonies of the injustice that folks are facing. And to really highlight the level of harm that these puercos are doing to the community is, you know, Juan was telling us how water and sewage, like, they have to be, like, you know, bust out. So essentially, like, these facilities, these mega, you know, concentration camps don't even have water or sewage. It has to be, like, plugged, you know, taken in and out by trucks every morning. So that is just how much of a rush this racist government was to get our gente. And I'm not just talking about the Latino community, but also, like, every immigrant community being affected by Trump's repression. How much of a rush they were to get our gente out of our towns and cities that they are forcing thousands of people onto these locations that don't even have, like, drainage or water. It has to be brought in by truck.
0: Mm-hmm. Yeah, that's profound, for sure. Well, you are listening to Flashpoints. This is Dennis Prince with Miguel Gavilan Molina.
1: No, I was just going to say, sometimes those water trucks, you know, come with a can, you know, a coffee can. And sometimes those coffee cans are rusted. People are thirsty. People are, you know, out in the desert, out in the open, you know, in the tent city, you know, wouldn't even think twice about drinking that. So it's all inhumane. And Danny and Carlos, would you consider this whole operation the ethnic cleansing of the brown masses in this country?
2: Well, you're right. They're definitely targeting brown people, you know, and they've increased arrest, you know, they're up to 50,000 per month now. They're targeting Mexicanos, indigenous people, Chicanos, right? If you're brown, you're targeted. And you know, I've seen some young Chicano, they get stopped, harassed, and they go, what the fuck? You know, I'm sorry, I couldn't cut. They start blasting down ICE, you know. You know, like, who the hell are you, you know?
0: Did we catch that?
2: But, yeah. So anyway, yeah, so back to you. I'm over here in the middle of a meeting with folks from El Paso, the Indivisible 915. You know, they invited me to come out here. I'm meeting with them right now, so I wanted to take the call. And thank you.
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5: From New York, this is Democracy Now!
6: There were so many toxic chemicals in those buildings, all pulverized and burning at ground zero for months.
7: This nation stands with the good people of New York City and New Jersey and Connecticut.
6: It was George Bush who personally ordered the reopening of the financial district within a week of the attacks, sending hundreds of thousands of people back to work into that toxic area.
5: As New York prepares to commemorate the 25th anniversary of 9/11, Mayor Zohran Mamdani has ordered the release of more than 170,000 records, suggesting New Yorkers were misled about the air quality in the aftermath of the attacks. We'll spend the hour on 9/11 health with a former firefighter, an EMT, flight attendant union head Sarah Nelson, journalist Bob Henley, and our own Juan Gonzalez, author of Fallout, The Environmental Consequences of the World Trade Center Collapse. All that and more coming up. Welcome to Democracy Now!, democracynow.org, The War and Peace Report. I'm Amy Goodman. Saudi Arabia's vowed to retaliate after Iran-backed Houthi forces from Yemen struck Saudi cities and energy sites, leaving over 70 people injured, including children. The Houthis claim the attacks were in retaliation for more than 120 strikes launched by Saudi Arabia on Yemen over the last 3 days. The major escalation in fighting came after the U.S. said Saturday It struck three Iranian oil tankers, disabling two of them, sinking a third. Tehran said it attacked three U.S.-affiliated vessels in response. The tit-for-tat strikes come a day after President Trump played down the U.S. war in Iran as, quote, small potatoes, unquote. On Monday, Iran's Supreme National Security Council announced Tehran is planning a maritime exclusion zone outside the Strait of Hormuz, where it intends to stop vessels attempting to transit the waterway without Iranian permission.
8: We are making changes into the Straits of Hormuz. From now on, inshallah, in the coming days and weeks, we're going to announce a restricted, prohibited zone outside the Strait of Hormuz, which begins from the blockade line of the U.S. Navy, including the Strait of Hormuz, and extends to the Persian Gulf from the other side.
5: Meanwhile, U.S. Energy Secretary Chris Wright admitted in an interview on Sunday that there may not be an agreement that would prevent Iran from having nuclear weapons.
9: There is also no sign of a nuclear agreement. You talk about that, President Trump talks about that, but where's the sign that they're going to have a nuclear agreement?
10: There may not be a nuclear agreement. It may be simply destroying their capabilities to do it. An agreement may await a next administration in Iran. We simply don't know that.
5: U.S. government investigators administered polygraph exams to about 50 people on the military's joint staff in August amidst press reports about shrinking supplies of key weapons such as long-range missiles and Patriot interceptors. That's according to multiple news outlets, which report both uniformed officers and civilian staff were interrogated over whether they discuss munitions stockpiles with journalists or pass along classified material. This comes as Defense Secretary Pete Hegseth has held no briefings with the Pentagon press corps on the U.S. war in Iran since May 5th and has moved to restrict reporters' access at the Pentagon. In southern Lebanon, Israeli strikes on Monday killed 11 people, including two children. They follow Israeli attacks one day earlier that killed seven people. Just days earlier, Israel's military announced it had captured a strategic ridge overlooking the city of Nabatea. Despite a ceasefire, Israel claims its troops will continue occupying southern Lebanon until Hezbollah is disarmed. This is Mustafa Hawi, who is injured in Israeli strikes.
11: My son, here, he is injured. We just came back from the clinic. They did a scanner imaging for him. He had a shrapnel, glass, pebble, or shrapnel in his kidney, so thank God. The same for me. I was hurt in my hands, legs, and head, too. They did a scanner imaging because I had a concussion in my head.
5: Israel continues to carry out deadly strikes on the Gaza Strip, despite the U.S. brokered so-called ceasefire. On Sunday, an Israeli strike hit a vehicle in western Gaza City, killing Yusuf Akila and his 8-year-old daughter, Wafa. Six others were wounded. Separately, Israeli strikes killed at least one person near a telecommunications site east of Gaza City. An Israeli tank fired on a school housing displaced families, killing 3-year-old Sadi Galia. This is the boy's grandmother.
12: They were asleep at night. The shell came at them from that area, by the children's heads. Sadi was martyred. Jaoud, Malak, and Tasneem were wounded. Their father fainted, and their mother could not process as she was sitting in the corner, and the shell was spinning and spinning around them.
5: On Sunday, Palestinians held funerals for about 100 people whose bodies were recently recovered from the rubble of destroyed buildings in Gaza City's Zaytun neighborhood. Victims included 55 members of the Malaka family who were killed in an Israeli airstrike November 2023. In the occupied West Bank, a 19-year-old Palestinian was shot dead. Three others were wounded after armed Israeli settlers and soldiers converged on the northern village of Haja on Monday. Residents said both settlers and soldiers opened fire with bullets, tear gas, and stun grenades. According to the UN, Israeli armed forces and settlers have killed at least 79 Palestinians across the West Bank since the start of the year, including 19 children. The latest attacks came after U.S. Ambassador to Israel Mike Huckabee issued a rare condemnation of Israeli settler violence, calling their actions acts of terrorism, unquote. Huckabee's comments came during a rare meeting with Palestinian Americans in the Palestinian town of Termas Aya on Saturday, including relatives of U.S. citizens killed by settlers. However, Huckabee did not criticize Israel's government for encouraging settler violence. In Ukraine, at least two people were killed and 10 others injured overnight as Russia's military fired drones and missiles at Kyiv. Authorities report civilian infrastructure was hit in at least 16 sites around the capital region. Ukraine countered with drone attacks on Russian territory that officials said killed one person and injured several others. An attack on the Russian-annexed Crimean Peninsula that reportedly killed a civilian. The violence followed a three-day pause on attacks on Moscow and Kyiv that coincided with visits by U.S. envoy Steve Witkoff and President Trump's son-in-law Jared Kushner for talks with Russian President Vladimir Putin and Ukrainian President Volodymyr Zelensky. Witkoff said after three-hour talks with Putin in Moscow on Saturday that he hopes to revive three-way negotiations to end the war. However, President Zelensky said the talks produced no breakthrough and warned Ukraine's war with Russia is likely to continue into the winter. Meanwhile, Ukraine's prosecutor general resigned from his post today, days after anti-corruption agents raided his office. His office is accused of operating a criminal ring that accepted bribes to protect fraudulent call centers while laundering millions of dollars. German Chancellor Friedrich Merz is refusing to step down after a center-right Christian Democratic Union suffered a major defeat to a far-right party in a weekend regional election. The AfD, or Alternative for Germany party, won 43.8% of the vote in the East German state of Saxony-Anhalt. It was the strongest showing by a far-right party in a German election since the Nazis. Germany's mainstream parties have pledged not to enter into a governing coalition with the AfD. Rights groups warn the party's rise has stoked fear in immigrant communities. This is Undra Dressler, director of the State Network of Migrant Organizations.
13: For years, people with a migration background in Saxony-Anhalt have experienced discrimination and racism on a daily basis. They face structural disadvantages in accessing work, education, healthcare, and also dealing with government agencies. And all of this is our reality. This isn't anything new for us. The question is, how will this develop further?
5: The United Nations General Assembly approved a resolution encouraging members to adopt maps that more accurately portray the size of continents. The resolution to switch to an equal Earth projection was proposed by Togo, which notes that the more commonly used Mercator projection distorts northern landmasses to appear much larger than they really are, with Greenland and Africa appearing roughly the same size, even though Africa is 14 times larger. This is Togo's Foreign Minister, Robert Dussey.
14: This adoption comes as the historic moment for Africa and for the world. It affirms the need for a more accurate, more balanced, and more geographically faithful representation of our planet.
5: The vote to switch to more accurate maps was 164-1. The United States, the sole objector. The Trump administration dismissed the vote as a radical ideological project, unquote. The Trump administration's deleted critical references to a Confederate memorial that previously stood at Arlington National Cemetery. The bronze Confederate memorial depicts an enslaved woman carrying an infant child of a white officer, as well as an enslaved man following his owner to war. The memorial came down in 2023 under a congressional mandate requiring military property to be cleared of names and imagery honoring the Confederacy and its leaders. The marker in the cemetery has been replaced by a new sign that omits wording critical of slavery and the Confederacy. According to a new marker in Arlington National Cemetery at the memorial's former site, the statue is set to be redisplayed next year. The Trump administration's renewed its appeal to the Supreme Court to allow new restrictions on mail ballots ahead of November's midterm elections. The request followed a U.S. district judge's decision to extend an order barring the Postal Service from carrying out President Trump's executive order ahead of Election Day. This comes as states have already begun mailing ballots. Sophia Lynn Lakin, the director of the ACLU's Voting Rights Project, said in a statement, quote, "This administration is racing to the Supreme Court to demand the right to enforce a rule that has no purpose other than to create chaos, undermine election integrity, and rob eligible voters of their essential right to make their voices heard in our democracy," she said. A newly released records from the aftermath of the September 11th attacks on the World Trade Center show New York City health officials were still detecting asbestos up to a half a mile from the site 10 months later, despite official assurances after 9/11 that the air near the collapsed towers was safe. Over 170,000 pages of air quality reports, contamination data, and internal city correspondence sat in boxes in a city office for more than 20 years, and city officials say they were only found last year. Mayor Zoran Mamdani has ordered the material posted to a public online portal. This comes as former New York Mayor Rudy Giuliani and former New York Governor George Pataki said Mayor Mamdani should skip the upcoming 9/11 memorial commemorating its 25th anniversary. Giuliani went on an Islamophobic tirade on Newsmax, claiming Mamdani is a supporter of a supposed Muslim plot aimed at, quote, taking over certain parts of America and certain parts of Europe, unquote. And those are some of the headlines. This is Democracy Now!, democracynow.org, the War and Peace Report. Coming up, we spend the hour on 9/11 health as Mayor Zoran Mamdani holds a news conference announcing the release of the 170,000 pages of documents. Stay with us.

0: The Edge of Light by Julian Jean Glabs. This is Democracy Now!, democracynow.org, The War and Peace Report. I'm Amy Goodman in New York, joined by Democracy Now!'s Juan Gonzalez in Chicago. Hi, Juan.
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0: Despite official assurances after 9/11 and that the air near the collapsed Twin Towers was safe, newly released records show health officials were still detecting asbestos up to half a mile from the site 10 months later. Over 170,000 pages of air quality reports, contamination data, and internal city correspondences sat in 68 boxes in a city office for more than 20 years. City officials claim they were only found last year. New York City Mayor Zoran Mamdani has ordered the material to be posted to a public online portal in time to commemorate this week's 25th anniversary of the attacks on the World Trade Center. Mamdani's office budgeted some $34 million as the administration in the coming months plans to review, redact, and publish more previously unreleased documents linked to the environmental and health hazards in the aftermath of 9/11. In the weeks and months that followed the attacks, former New York City mayors Rudy Giuliani and Michael Bloomberg, as well as other city officials, reassured residents and workers it was safe to return to the area surrounding Ground Zero, concealing the dangers of lingering toxins in the air after the collapse of the Twin Towers. Today, more people are believed to have died from cancer, respiratory, and other illnesses due to exposure to the toxins than the nearly 3,000 people killed on September 11, 2001. The historic release of the documents comes as part of litigation brought by the advocacy group 9/11 Health Watch, which sued New York City to force the publication of the records. Before we're joined by a roundtable of guests, including a former firefighter and an EMT, including the union leader Sarah Nelson and Bob Henley, the reporter, I want to turn to this clip from the award-winning documentary Steal This Story, Please, about Democracy Now! It's directed by Tia Lesson and Carl Diehl. We go back to Democracy Now! 25 years ago. The broadcast was on air when news of the attack broke. Our firehouse studio was located in Chinatown, not far from the World Trade Center in Lower Manhattan. The clip also looks at our very own Juan Gonzalez's outstanding reporting on 9/11 and the toxic nightmare on the ground.
2: I'm going to interrupt this tape conversation. Just a little while ago, we heard a loud sonic boom-like crash, and we heard sirens. Well, it appears that planes crashed into the upper floors of both World Trade Center towers minutes apart. We're in Chinatown. We're not far from the World Trade Center buildings. This is all unfolding as this broadcast takes place. Clouds of smoke engulfing the World Trade Center.
3: I was actually there the day of the attack, covering it for the newspaper, as well as for Democracy Now! All of Lower Manhattan turned dark in the middle of a cloudless, sunny day.
2: You are listening to Ground Zero, the War and Peace Report. We're broadcasting just blocks from what used to be the towers of the World Trade Center. This weekend, not much luck with finding anyone alive in the rubble. We spent last week since the attacks here because we're afraid we would not be able to come in to broadcast if we ever left the site. We are in the evacuation zone.
3: That whole area was off limits after the attack, but Amy managed to keep producing the show.
2: Military. There's a lot of smoke around here.
3: There were so many toxic chemicals in those buildings, all pulverized and burning at Ground Zero for months.
4: This nation stands with the good people of New York City and New Jersey and Connecticut.
3: It was George Bush who personally ordered the reopening of the financial district within a week of the attacks, sending hundreds of thousands of people back to work into that toxic area.
5: Ladies and gentlemen, our heroes will now open the marketplace.
3: There was a concerted effort of the business community, the national leaders, and the local leaders to quell the idea that there were problems at Ground Zero.
6: The air quality is safe and acceptable.
7: Everything we're getting back from the sampling that we're doing is below background levels.
3: And the press bought the official narrative.
8: Tests conducted by the EPA say, once again, no hazardous substances have been detected in the air.
9: If the mayor says it's okay, then I believe him. It's okay.
10: Co-host Juan Gonzalez has a cover story in today's Daily News. He says toxic chemicals and metals are being released into the environment around Lower Manhattan. Dioxins, PCBs, benzene, lead.
3: No one else was following the story, and all the government officials were denying what I was saying. My editor was removed just because he continued to defend me. They buried me back in the back pages of the paper. But I continued reporting the story, and at Democracy Now! We continue to get information into the hands of the public.
11: No one tested the dust cloud that came down on tens of thousands of people, so no one can say what the impact of such a massive dose of
3: The only thing that I was wrong about was that it didn't take 20 years for people to start dying. It only took 5 years.
11: Fires that continue.
10: Search and rescue workers are experiencing a high level of respiratory illness. But it's not only the rescue workers. Chronic coughs, upper respiratory infections, bronchitis, pneumonia, asthma are plaguing residents and students at Ground Zero.
0: That was a clip from the award-winning documentary about Democracy Now! Called Steal This Story, Please, which will be available on digital platforms in the United States in October. I'm Amy Goodman with Juan Gonzalez. Juan, you were on the ground reporting on 9/11 as people could just watch and hear. You also compiled your columns for the New York Daily News and went further in your book, Fallout, The Environmental Consequences of the World Trade Center Collapse. We are speaking today in New York City on the day that Mayor Zoran Mamdani is releasing 170,000 pages of documents about what the city understood about the toxins at Ground Zero, something you were reporting from the beginning. I'm wondering if you could read what you were writing at that time. And then we're going to go to a firefighter, a former EMT, a student at Stuyvesant High School that was right near Ground Zero, the union chief, Sarah Nelson, and WBAI head, Bob Henley, who's been reporting on this 25 years later. But Juan, your reporting was prescient.
1: Yes, Amy, and it's sad that it's taken all this time for the city officials to finally release the documentation. But back then, in my small book on this came out as I compiled the columns only a few months after the attack in April of 2002. But I wrote back then, Christy Whitman, Mayor Giuliani, and the other public officials should have told New Yorkers the truth from the start, that no one could guarantee the air around Ground Zero was safe, because no one had ever confronted a disaster of such proportions. They should also have released all the raw data on government testing as soon as they had the first results and made clear that safety levels for many of these toxins did not even exist. The early blanket assurances that government officials issued were a grave mistake, and their continued defense of those assurances in the face of widespread public skepticism was inexcusable. Thousands of people may end up paying for that deception through unnecessary illness or premature death in the decades to come. In their rush to return New York City and Wall Street to business as usual, these short-sighted officials unwittingly paved the way for a second wave of victims from the World Trade Center tragedy. In scrutinizing the government response to the collapse, I am not suggesting that there was some secret conspiracy to hide the facts or that anyone intentionally set out to mislead the people of New York. But I have no doubt that some officials saw what they wanted to see, and they irresponsibly chose to minimize or dismiss any post-collapse environmental threat. They did so for any number of reasons, or combination of them, out of ignorance, in response to political pressures from superiors, or because they underestimated the environmental threats from toxic releases, something that is all too common in the history of such disasters. Once ordinary citizens questioned their assurances, however, those officials closed ranks, dissembled, hid important information, and refused to listen or alter their policies. My aim here is to outline key lessons of this saga for the general public so that this kind of deception is not repeated should another catastrophe occur in the future. And unfortunately, now it's taken 25 years for the officials to finally say, hey, let's release the information that we had at the time and let the public judge whether we acted appropriately. And it's unfortunate that Mayor Giuliani, perhaps the chief architect of all of this deception and dissembling, is still trying to make public statements in reference to the 9/11 tragedy.
0: And Juan, the picture on the cover of your book, Fallout, says so much. Explain the irony.
1: Well, Giuliani was the one who assumed complete control for months of the site and would not allow federal safety regulations, EPA safety regulations, to be implemented because he kept insisting that it was a disaster site and not a recovery situation where everyone working at the site, the thousands of people working at the site, would have had to follow safety precautions for themselves. And his insistence on being the center of everything in the days after 9/11, I think, was a key factor in why so many people ended up getting sick and unfortunately dying
0: afterwards. And it's a picture of him wearing a mask. And talk about Mayor Giuliani today when it comes to 9/11 health.
1: Yes, and the irony of it all is that he was claiming the air was safe back then, and now he's claiming that he has been sickened as a result of exposure to toxins at the Ground Zero site. And several other members of his administration at the time also have claimed that they were sickened at the time, yet they were telling everyone that the air was safe.
0: We're joined now by a round table of guests in our New York studio and beyond. Bob Henley, award-winning investigative journalist, broadcast and print reporter for more than 40 years, general manager of WBAI Pacifica Radio here in New York, host of What's Going On, Labor Monday. He broadcasts live during the 9/11 attacks a quarter of a century ago and has been covering the 9/11 developments since then. Lila Nordstrom is with us. She was a high school student at Stuyvesant High School on 9/11, the closest school to the World Trade Center. She's a writer, a public health advocate, founder of the advocacy group Stuy Health, author of the memoir Some Kids Left Behind, an activist's account of beating bureaucracy and building a movement, which came out in paperback last week. Marianne Pizzatola is with us, retired EMT, emergency medical technician for the New York City Fire Department. After the 9/11 attack, she founded FDNY EMS Retirees Association, has since founded and is president of the NYC Organization of Public Service Retirees Association. Sarah Nelson is the international president of the Association of Flight Attendants, CWA AFL-CIO. She's now serving her fourth term in that role. She's been a union flight attendant since she was hired by United Airlines in 1996, now representing 55,000 aviation first responders from 20 airlines. And we're joined by Captain Brenda Berkman, a retired firefighter here in New York City. Brenda is the vice president of Monumental Women. And Brenda, we're going to begin with you. Talk about what you were doing 25 years ago, what you understood to be the case in safety for the firefighters, and for you as a firefighting woman, what that has meant. Who has been left out from being cared for today, 25 years later?
12: Well, good morning, Amy and Juan, and thank you very much for having us on here today. Excuse me. Yeah, so on 9/11, I was off duty, but I responded off duty to the World Trade Center, and I had a group of my own off-duty firefighters with me. It's a long story. We got there right as the second tower, the North Tower, collapsed. So the air was completely full of dust and debris. And because we were off duty, we came down there without any protective equipment, no respiratory protection, no radios to communicate with, really no real tools. And we were, you know, we had to do what firefighters do, namely look for anyone who might still be alive in a pile of rubble and stretch hoses to put out the fires, get water out of the Hudson because the water mains in Lower Manhattan had been disrupted when the towers fell down. It was really complete a disaster beyond what anyone could possibly had imagined. But in those early days, we did what we had to do despite the lack of protective equipment because we believed people to still be alive. And we wanted to get to them. But as time went on and we realized that no one could still be alive, we went into a recovery effort, and that meant we were looking for remains. And people may not recall, but we were digging through the pile and using rakes to spread out all the debris to look for anyone's remains. We were working alongside, you know, really heavy equipment as time went on that picked up big loads of debris and dumped it, you know, creating a cloud. This went on for 10 months. And at first, there was no proper decontamination at all. We were walking around with this dust really all over the city back to our homes. And for instance, in the case of my fire truck, which we were able to start using again after we got some of the dust out of the engine, was never properly decontaminated for 18 months. So that meant that every time we turned on the AC or the heat system or changed a headlight, poof, dust blew out on us. So this went on. But the point I want to really make, and the other panel members are really going to be able to expand on this, is that because there was a relatively small number of women first responders, so in the New York City Fire Department, only about 25 women were in the fire department, in the firehouses, out of 11,500 firefighters at the time of 9/11. And half of us were down there on the day of 9/11 and got exposed to all of those toxins that day, but also many, many days thereafter for the next 10 months. And in the police, it was slightly higher. In EMS, it was higher. But the point being that people don't understand that not every medical condition is covered by the medical monitoring program. And indeed, for the civilian people who are just now finding out that they should be part of the medical monitoring program, civilian people have to show a condition before they can start to be monitored, which means they could already have come down with cancer in an advanced stage before they exhibit symptoms or whatever. So women's cancers have been left out of the equation for being covered under the medical monitoring program because the government was arguing that they didn't have the proper statistical comparisons. And Lila's talked about this. I'm sure Marianne has also talked about this, and Bob knows that, you know, there's certain women's conditions that have never been properly studied. So they don't even know what the, you know, what, how many women come down with this stuff in the general population. So they don't have anything to compare it with. I mean, it's really, I commend the mayor for releasing the documents that he has released. I hope that the city continues to do this going forward, that they release all of the documents, that we have full transparency so we can know. We have no idea how many people, how many women especially, have died from 9/11 related conditions.
1: I'd like to bring Lila Nordstrom into the conversation. Lila, you were a student at Stuyvesant High School at the time. I remember when I was covering the subsequent events after 9/11, talking often with Marilena Christodoulou, who at the time was the head of the Parents Association at Stuyvesant and who was fighting constantly to get the city to be clear about what the dangers were for the students who were brought back into Stuyvesant about, I think it was a month after the attack. Could you talk to us about your experiences?
13: Yeah, absolutely. I think, you know, so often when people want to hear this story, they want to hear the story of the day itself, which was certainly traumatic. But I think the story of Stuyvesant really most begins on October 9th, which is the day that we came back to our original building three blocks from the World Trade Center. Marilena Christodoulou had already been engaged in a long conversation, as has had the rest of the Parents Association, with the Department of Education about the safety of the building, and numerous false assurances were made about the condition that we would find the building in, and that included that, you know, they claimed that they had done a very deep cleaning, that there had been HEPA filters installed, and, you know, that students would find that the building was sort of decontaminated. And when we got back, it was clear that that was not the case. We went through five police checkpoints on our way into the building on the first day. So, you know, we were essentially being paraded in front of television cameras as part of the messaging efforts to show that downtown was safe. But as soon as we got into the building, not only did we find that there were no HEPA filters and the building had never really been adequately cleaned, but also the school itself was located next to the barge that they were bringing all of the debris from the site to. So that meant that the building was being recontaminated on a daily basis every day for months and months, not to mention the fact that fires burned at the site until, I think, the end of January. Other schools in the area pushed back their returns based on the experience that we were having at Stuyvesant, and they didn't do a full cleaning of the building until the next summer.
14: And what grade were you in?
13: I was a senior.
14: And you ended up writing a book, What Happened to the Stuyvesant Students. Again, Stuyvesant High School was on the Hudson River.
13: Yeah, and one of the reasons I wrote the book was because I wanted not only there to be an accounting of the story, because it felt like the national narrative had really excluded survivors from the conversation, but I also wanted there to be a story of the advocacy efforts and the fact that we were involved in the subsequent advocacy efforts that secured the Zadroga Act in three different occasions. I think there's a perception that, you know, that was a story that only involved first responders and that the community really didn't play a role in that process. But the community, which includes 300,000 people that were downtown, played a role in that process, has access to those programs in a different way than responders, but was an important part of that advocacy effort as well.
1: And could you talk about the students and even faculty that became sick? I think one teacher at Stuyvesant immediately requested a transfer as a result of his illnesses immediately after getting back into the school.
13: Yeah, he was actually my math teacher, and it led to, well, really the end of my experience as a math student, because things fell apart from there. But there were a lot of reports early on of, you know, respiratory conditions, nosebleeds, headaches, and that sort of thing. The New York Times reported that the lines for the nurse's office were stretching around the school in the immediate months after 9/11. But we were told, oh, those will only be temporary. There will be no long-term health consequences. And I think, you know, as we all know, that didn't turn out to be the case. I started StyHealth in 2006 as a lifelong asthmatic who had just been diagnosed with GERD. I was finding it difficult to afford treatment for just those simple chronic conditions. And then a classmate of mine came forward and said, well, I just got diagnosed with lymphoma. Could that be related? And we started to hear from other classmates that some of those earlier cancers that have shorter latency periods were starting to appear in the student population at Stuyvesant. Obviously, now we're seeing cancers that have slightly longer latency periods. We're seeing things like breast cancers and other sort of like more common cancers that people in middle age, because we're now middle-aged.
14: Marianne Pizzatola, you were a retired emergency medical technician now with the New York City

0: why EMS retirees, in order to get health care equality, just initial baseline health care for EMS workers. And we had to fight for that. And moving into the years right after, as we started to find consistent diagnoses at our retiree meetings, people were telling us, I have autoimmune disorders. This is going back as 2004. So we were trying to raise the red flags of things that we were seeing as a pattern. And my very first spreadsheets of tracking male, female, age, location of zone, diagnoses, we brought that to the FDNY and they thought we were crazy. And it wasn't until I reached out to a doctor who I've since lost touch with. Her name was Dr. Jean Pfau out of Libby, Montana. And I said, we're seeing cancers. We're seeing asbestosis. We're seeing mesotheliomas. We're seeing very unusual autoimmune disorders, even in men, that are typically found in women or people of color.
1: Why is Libby significant?
0: Libby is a sick town. Libby, Montana mines, the vermiculite mines, that is a sick town from the contamination, environmental contamination. So the doctor said to me, I was waiting for someone to contact me. And I was like, no, you don't understand. I am like just an EMT. I am not like some big managerial person to expose this. I'm telling you I'm doing this as a grassroots style because no one's listening to me. And I ended up putting her in touch with Mount Sinai and the fire department. Mount Sinai was the only group that started to speak with her. And over the years, we kept pushing for this mental health, autoimmune disorders, which I am a sufferer from, which is still not covered, cardiac illnesses, cognitive impairments. These are all things that we have been fighting for to get covered. And civilians have to go through that same fight. This just doesn't make any sense.
1: We're going to go to a break. We've been talking with Marianne Pizzatola, who is a former EMT with the fire department, with Captain Brenda Berkman, also with the fire department. We've also been talking with Lila Nordstrom, a former Stuyvesant High School student. When we come back, Bob Henley joins us, general manager of WBAI, has reported on this issue for years. And Sarah Nelson, union chief, represents the flight attendants. Stay with us.

0: Combing the Ruins. This is Democracy Now!, democracynow.org. I'm Amy Goodman with Juan Gonzalez. As we continue our roundtable on 9/11 health on this 25th anniversary week of the 9/11 attacks, we go now to Sarah Nelson, the international president of the Association of Flight Attendants, CWA, AFL-CIO, now serving her fourth term as president. She's been a union flight attendant since she was hired by United Airlines in 1996, now representing 55,000 aviation first responders from 20 airlines. Sarah, welcome to Democracy Now! I want to know where you were on 9/11. At the time, you were a United flight attendant based in Boston, but you were in Chicago, where Juan is today, on that day. You'd flown on United Flight 175 just the week before the plane that hit the South Tower of the World Trade Center?
1: Yes. I was serving as our local vice president in the union and also as our national strike chair, and I had just landed in Chicago to go to a union training. So I went to our national office, and we were getting the briefings from United as we were getting all the flights on the ground. We were tracking where all the crews were going and making sure that everyone was on the ground. We didn't know how many more flights were in the air that could be affected. As it turned

0: found out, I got the briefing partway through that morning that it had been Flight 175 that had hit the South Tower of the World Trade Center. And of course, if you haven't been around and don't follow the chronology of the events, that is the plane that you can see flying into the South Tower, because every camera was trained on that site when American Airlines Flight 11 hit the North Tower 17 minutes earlier. So there were already first responders on the way responding to the incident. And I know the exact moment that my friends die. And I say their names every day. Amy, Michael, Amy, Catherine, Al, Alicia, Marianne, Jesus, and Robert. And Robert was a good friend. These are people that I flew with all the time. He relayed some of the first intelligence of that day from Flight 175 about what was going on. My handbook is in the 9/11 Memorial Museum that gave us the exact wrong training for that day. We were told to keep everyone calm, appease the hijackers. And so getting that information from those flights was critically important because that got to the crew on Flight 93. And it was a crew of all women, five women. The pilots were killed immediately.
1: 93 was the flight.
0: Flight 93 was the last flight to take off that day, and that had the hijackers on board. And it was taken over. That flight was planned to hit the White House or the Capitol, very likely the Capitol. And the passengers and the crew found out what was going on, and they organized together to fight back. And I think that this
1: five,
0: is...
1: The five flight attendants were all women.
0: They were all women. And the passengers... Between the flight attendants and the passengers, there were white, black, Asian, Latino passengers. There were Democrats, Republicans, and independents. I think this is a really important point. But in that moment, they were just one. They were unified to fight back with urgency. And they did fight back to try to save their own lives, but definitely made it possible to save the U.S. Capitol and so many other lives on the ground. And I think that that is a really, really important point. That this is what we need right now to fight with urgency to get people what they need. We need Medicare for all. We need to be able to respond, because it is these for-profit systems that put people in a place of denying the realities of the problems that we face today. And so in the aftermath, we were helping flight attendants. We lost 20% of aviation workers overnight, furloughed, gone, those jobs gone. We went through a series of bankruptcies. $81 billion was given back by workers in the wake of 9/11, including transferring the cost of health care to us, destroying retiree health care, destroying pensions. And we're still trying to fight to get that back. But when we say never forget, and I remember in the weeks that followed seeing that sign and thinking, who would ever forget this? But people do. And if it were not for our unions, if it were not for the people on the ground, the grassroots organization, the people who are willing to tell the stories, we would not only forget, but that, to me, when I think about my friends, that is the biggest betrayal to them. They were amazing people that we should certainly remember, but in their names, we need to make sure that people are safe today. We need to make sure that all of the problems that were created by this, and all of the people who took this as an opportunity to redefine the value of workers in that time, to lessen the value of workers and put more into the hands of Wall Street, that also is the story of 9/11. And that also is what we continue to fight as a union, even today, trying to keep federal security from being privatized, trying to keep knives off the plane, trying to address the fact that we breathe toxic fumes on the planes and no one will identify that. So that is really, to me, this has become obviously my life's work. But 9/11 is alive and well with me every single day, because never forget means also understanding that we have to define those problems, that we have to fix them, and that we have to stand together just like those passengers and the crew did on Flight 93 with urgency to fight the problems that we have today.
2: Yeah, I'd like to bring Bob Henley into the conversation. Bob, you were there. You were have been reporting on this issue now for 25 years. I'm wondering if you could talk about your own experience, and also if you could deal with this issue of Mayor Giuliani developing a national reputation in the aftermath of 9/11 as America's mayor, when some of the major decisions that caused so many lives to be lost were made by him, including the radios that the firefighters were using that didn't work, and the command center that Giuliani put in the World Trade Center and therefore was destroyed and was not available to keep firefighters and police in communication with each other?
3: Well, Juan, first of all, I want to thank you for all you did, and just thank you for keeping on and getting it right from the very beginning so we can build this legacy forward. I will tell you that anyone who really knows the New York City Civil Service, and I spent many years as the chief leader, which has been around since 1897, knows that Mayor Giuliani's presidential bid was ended to a large degree by a caravan of buses that were filled with widows of FDNY and firefighters and people closest to the people that gave 343 lives on that day, and subsequently 600 have perished, both retiree and active. There's kind of a split-screen reality. The corporate news media portrays him as America's mayor, but the reality is that he had a corrupt administration then, and what he's doing now is corrupt. One of the things that's most tragic as we look back, and our time is short, the 9/11 World Trade Center Health Program is a wonderful program that is keeping many people alive, and that's wonderful. But the truth is,
1: so
3: in the aftermath of 9/11, the city of New York fought under Mayor Bloomberg's tenure any recognition there was an occupational hazard. I was working at WNYC, and Mayor Bloomberg spoke into my microphone when James Zadroga passed. He was an NYPD detective who had worked at the Fresh Kills landfill. He had been disabled towards the end of his life. He had gone to basically just die into his father's home at the Jersey Shore. When he passed, Mayor Bloomberg said, people are looking for a hero, and sometimes they don't exist. James Zadroga was a drug addict. And I just about couldn't believe it. But fortunately for posterity and for the survivors and people that were responding that day, Joseph Zadroga's father was able to make sure that he was taken to a medical examiner in New Jersey who wasn't connected into New York City politics. And it was discovered that he indeed, his body was riddled with this contamination. And Mayor Bloomberg issued an apology. But the damage had been done for years. I mean, 2 or 3, 4 years, the city resisted this. Now, the way the 9/11 World Trade Center Health Program was created, the Zadroga Act with Cara Maloney as Congresswoman pushed for, Jerry Nadler championed, there was a bipartisan, eventually, support for it. It is flawed. It is flawed fundamentally because it makes, as my former mentor, Dr. Joseph Fennelly, the chief medical ethicist for the New Jersey Medical Society, when I shared with him the parameters, he said, once you, as a medical professional, recognize a risk to public health, you can't create a hierarchy of people in a uniform who work a pile. They are going to get annual screening, whereas, oh, you went to high school there or you work there and you're not on the pile? Let me know if you have a cough.
1: And, of course, the pile is
3: The 16-acre site of the World Trade Center. And so what's happened is we created this hierarchy where survivors, and that includes, by the way, several thousand civil servants. There was no Zoom back then, as you know, Amy. We were both working. People were ordered back to their desks in Lower Manhattan, which turned out to be a death sentence. And then the city of New York subsequently tried to undermine the quality of the health care these retirees had by selling it out for Medicare Advantage. So never forget, they have been forgetting every day since. I mean, right now, as we speak, talk about disregarding EMS. There are, on some days, 100 ambulances that don't roll, 25% of the rolling stock, because the city of New York, including this administration, won't pay EMTs a living wage. They're paying $18 an hour. You get paid more to shovel snow in New York City at $30 an hour. So when you say never forget, they've had amnesia since then.
2: And Bob, in terms of the ability of the labor unions of New York City to protect the municipal workers, what's happened with that?
3: Well, what happened was under Mayor Bloomberg, they had so many contracts that weren't settled. And so he really had it out for public unions. And that created a situation where they just lost so much ground. You know all this. It was a generation of lost ground. And then when Mayor de Blasio came in, he had to settle 100 contracts in, like, a short period of time. And that's where the idea came. Oh, listen, we have these retirees who are getting a free ride on with Medicare. You know, we could sell that out to something like Aetna, Medicare, to Aetna, and we could realize $600 million, they said, a year. So they sold out the retirees who had kept the city of New York running, and including several thousand of them who were civil servants ordered back to their desks who were not first responders but were dealing in some cases with terminal cancer diagnoses. That's the city of New York, the wounded city that this young mayor is dealing with right now.
1: And Juan, I have to end with you because your reporting was so critical. The fact that you were writing columns about the toxic zone when all of the officials were saying that it was clean to go back to work. The New York Daily News, who you wrote for at the time, ultimately would win the Pulitzer Prize for its reporting. But you won. You should be the one who won that Pulitzer Prize, warning people nonstop at the risk of your own job about the toxic zone at Ground Zero. Juan, in this last minute, your final comments on this week of the anniversary of the 25th anniversary of the 9/11 attacks.
2: Well, Amy, prizes and recognition don't really mean anything. To me, the failure was to get the information for all of the media to have gotten the vital information to the public at the time that more illnesses could have been prevented. So I see it ultimately as a failure on my part and the failure of the profession of journalism and the especially of the commercial media to rise to the occasion when it was needed. Anyone can go look back and say, oh, this should have been done that way or another way. But the issue is when the crisis is at hand, how do you deal with it? How do you get information to the public that they can use to protect themselves? And unfortunately, in this, we all failed.
1: Result is all
2: the people who have died since then.
1: Juan, in this, people can judge for themselves. Read Juan Gonzalez's book, Fallout, The Environmental Consequences of the World Trade Center Collapse. I also want to thank our guests, Bob Henley, Sarah Nelson.

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1: Do you like music? 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Then WGXC and me, local noisemaker and music writer Sal Cataldi, have a show for you. It's called Reading is Functamental. 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
4: Hello and welcome to the better weather for Tuesday, September 8th. Pollen levels today will be medium, air quality will be good. Today will be partly cloudy with a high of 82 at 4 p.m. Overnight temperatures fall to 60 degrees. Tomorrow will be more cloudy. We get a high of 82 once again at 4 p.m. Overnight temperatures fall to 68 degrees. Then on Thursday it's looking rainy with a high of 81. Friday is looking sunny with a high of 75. Today's tide schedule is high tide at 12:52 a.m., low tide at 7:47 a.m., high tide again at 1:30 p.m., then low tide once again at 7:53 p.m. Today's river temperature will be 73 degrees and the tide strength is average. Sunset today will be at 7:06 p.m., sunrise tomorrow will be at 6:24 a.m. Looking way up, we see X-class flare chances are at 1%. Plasma winds will be average at 565 kilometers per second with an average density of 6 protons per cubic centimeter. Radio propagation conditions are currently being seriously impacted with a level 4 noise floor. There are low chances of aurora this evening. The current sunspot number is 103. 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
2: 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Did you know that the Wavefarm has an art park that is home to a dozen media art installations in the hamlet of Acre, New York? For the next hour, we're going to go on a sonic tour of the park and listen live to the installations. Let's go. First up is Pond Station by Zach Pop. We'll hear transmissions from inside of a pond here at Wave Farm.

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An absolute value of noise. A small AI sings a generative composition when the sun is shining at Wave Farm.

When you visit the Art Park in person, the tour continues to Jordan Seeler and Ed Beer's Talk to Me Wave Farm, followed by Fresh Kill by Max Goldfarb. SoundCamp's test site of Acoustic Commons 1 is a live open mic near a small waterfall. 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

In-person visitors will encounter underground codes by Yvette Janine Jackson next on the tour. Here comes the Here Goes Radio Telescope by Heidi Nielsen and R. Dove. This is an auto-imagining of real-time space weather data from the NOAA satellite, GOES-19.

When you visit the Art Park in person, walk through Type A's Barrier, a concrete sculpture that is in the shape of a waveform of an utterance of SOS. Back at Wave Farm Study Center is Quintron's Weather Warlock, a live stream of an analog drone synthesizer

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0: 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Corey McCaslin bringing you remixes, mashups, and covers of hits like Mambo No. 5, Everybody's Free to Wear Sunscreen, Save Tonight, and more. During this, we'll break to pay tribute to three beloved legends who just passed, Dolly, Tim, and Peter. Now for Geek Speak. Copyright termination is cool.
1: Yeah, terminate.
0: Thank you, my bad Beavis and Butthead impression, everyone. According to Puck News, ahead of next year's 12th season on Comedy Central, Mike Judge has informed Paramount through what they term a friendly lawyer letter that he intends to exercise his rights to reclaim the U.S. copyright for the Duller Duo next year, which will mark 35 years since the original short Frog Baseball debuted on Liquid TV. The 90s really are back because Howard Stern is returning to TV, or streaming rather, as Variety broke that he's signed a deal with HBO Max to start broadcasting next month's recordings of his radio show, a la his old E! Entertainment show. While new Star Trek film helmers Jonathan Goldstein and John Francis Daly are still being vague about the precise setting of their movie other than it's further in the future, once again probably post-Picard but not post-Burn, they did give an idea about the tone and general plot on the Discourse podcast, saying it's about corruption in Starfleet and drawing inspiration from two Denzel Washington classics, Crimson Tide and Training Day. Segging into some Dungeons & Dragons news, that same team told the Playlist that with the film rights reverting back to Hasbro, there's hope that a sequel to their excellent film, Honor Among Thieves, might still happen, given how quickly it's become a cult classic and done well on streaming. Netflix, meanwhile, isn't giving up on exploring the worlds of D&D, as Deadline broke that following the cancellation of development for a Forgotten Realms series after Sean Levy pulled up stakes to head to Disneyland. Hasbro has now passed on the Curse of Strahd to the streamer. More specifically, they're developing a series based around Ravenloft, the gothic horror-infused setting where we witness the origin of the aforementioned vampire Strahd von Zarovich and his transformation from tragic anti-hero to one of the most feared villains in the game. Richard Kelly is coming out of retirement / film jail to revisit the world of his breakthrough classic Donnie Darko in novel form. Variety reports that later this year we'll see the publishing of The Philosophy of Time Travel, an 800-plus page novel following up on the events of the film. Kelly hopes to adapt this into an animated / mocap film, followed by a live-action sequel set 28 years after those events. While Kelly has a habit of crawling up his posterior, see it a director's cut or Southland Tales, still gotta be better than that direct-to-video sequel. Concluding Geek Speak with a report from the Waffle House Index, or rather a sci-fi film inspired by that measuring system for severity of weather events. Deadline reports Inde Navarrete has signed on for the Lois Paxton-directed Apple Studio and Plan B feature of the same name, where in the future Rogue is a graveyard shift waitress facing increasingly apocalyptic weather. As I'll go more into later, One Hitters is ending in the very early 2000s, so let me take this opportunity to play the Gorillaz, who scored their only Billboard Top 40 hit in 2004 with 19-2000. But if Billboard's metrics were better, they would have scored with Clint Eastwood, which we'll now hear mashed up with 1999 one-hit wonder Steal My Sunshine by Len.

I got sunshine.

0: That set began with White Panda's mashup Clint Eastwood Can't Steal My Sunshine, combining the Gorillaz' classic debut single with the sadly short-lived Screwed by the Label Lens Steal My Sunshine, which peaked at number 9 on November 13, 1997 on the Billboard Top 40. Extra little fact, Steal My Sunshine sampled Andrea True's More, More, More, which might as well be a one-hit wonder as her follow-up single cracked the top 40 but is forgotten. That was followed by Bob the Builder's remake of Mambo No. 5. The Lou Bega original peaked at number 3 on November 13th, but this version was a number 1 hit on the UK charts the week of 9/11/2001. So here's a set that begins with the incomparable Chris Rock, accompanied by Shadow, parodying auteur Baz Luhrmann's dip into the top 40, No Sex in the Champagne Room.
1: Champagne room.

We just heard Ghetto Cowboy by Mo Thugs Family featuring Bone Thugs and Harmony. It peaked at number 15 on January 9th, 1999. Before that was Chris Rock featuring Shadows, No Sex in the Champagne Room, parodying Romeo plus Juliet, Moulin Rouge, and Elvis director Baz Luhrmann, accompanied by Lee Perry, semi-spoken word hit Everybody's Free to Wear Sunscreen. It peaked at number 24 on April 17th. Our next set begins with the a cappella troupe Off the Beat, covering a sneaky double dipper one hitter, Everlast, socially conscious lament, What It's Like.

0: Forgotten Geek presents One Hitters 1999 continues on WGXC. The prior set began with Off the Beat's cover of What It's Like. The Everlast original peaked at number 13 on May 15th, marking his second appearance in the series after being one of the lead MCs for House of Pain, aka the Joplin Clause. After that was Belle Demoiselle, pardon my French, by Christopher May, which sampled Save Tonight by Eagle Eye Cherry. That future grocery core classic made it number 5 on January 23rd. The set ended with I Can't Believe It's Not Shania or Faith, Single White Female by Shaylee Wright, which made it at number 36 on August 28th. So yeah, it's been a rough few weeks for Icons Dying. I understand the Muppets-esque chaos of running around and screaming, it's 2016 again! No, not yet. I won't tempt fate, less than 4 months left in the year. But I did a whole FU 2016 show. Standing for Forget You 2016. A whole show. Settle down, but be prepared. To be cold, it's mostly, yeah, they're old, they're reaching their expiration date. But there's a couple I'm not mentioning whose numbers are coming up because I don't want any infinitesimal responsibility for their deaths. But we will mourn and mark those who have passed on to the great beyond or nothingness. And this recent threesome deserves its own set. So after an edit of Peter Cullen's speeches as Optimus Prime, aka Robot Jesus, from the first Bayformers movie, we reveal to many of you that Tim Curry had a pop rock music career outside of Rocky Horror, releasing several albums from the late 70s to early 80s, and end with Blessed St. Dolly ascending the stairway to heaven.
1: Why are we fighting to save the humans? They're a primitive, violent race. Were we so different? They're a young species. They have much to learn. But I've seen goodness in them. Freedom is the right of all sentient beings. I have witnessed their capacity for courage. And though we are worlds apart, like us, there's more to them than meets the eye.

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Angie! Black crack in the sky. Thin cushion prick to fix this poor sad dreamer. Money comes shadows reply. Pawn shops crisscrossed and padlocked.

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0: That memorial set began with Peter Cullen as Optimus glazing humanity in the 2006 Transformers movie, and was followed by Tim Curry's Cold Blue Steel, Sweet Fire, kind of like if Frankenfurter did the theme for a Death Wish knockoff. We ended with Dolly Parton's live cover, Led Zeppelin's Stairway to Heaven. Figured that was a better tribute than her disco version of House of the Rising Sun, and wanted to bring some attention to an unsung part of Curry's long career. Thanks for listening. Stay safe. I'll be back in 2 weeks with Resident Evil : Vision Quest - The Riff Tracks Experiments. We finished the show with the song sample for Fatboy Slim's number 36, Peaking Praise You, on May 22nd, 1997's Billboard Top 40, Camille Yarbrough's Take Your Praise. Then fade out with 90s remix staples Apollo 440, doing their spin on Citizen King's Better Days and The Bottom Drops Out. The original peaking at number 25 on August 21st, 1999.
1: We've come a long, long way together, through the hard times and the good. 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

Guarapiranga is the name of that. That's Toku from Otro Lugar, Somewhere Else, 2006 release from Schema in Italia. Thanks for joining another Bossa Brazil. We'll make it worth your while with some time machine travel in a while. But first, to some new stuff. A new work from Monica Salmasu called Senhora das Canções, a tribute to Elisete Cardoso. This is just wonderfully put together, and you can bet we'll be tapping it in the near future because it's just so well done. What do I mean by that? Allow me to demonstrate. This one's called A Mentira Acaba, The Lying is Over.

There's an interesting title, Yellow Funk, Funk Vermelho from Pietà. They're a semi-theatrical trio from Rio de Janeiro. Their 2015 work is called Leve o que quiser, Take What You Want. Zelia Duncan came before that, Por que você não me convida agora? Why Don't You Ask Me Out Now? That's from her 2015 Antes do Mundo Acabar, Before the End of the World, hence the sense of urgency. And we started with new 2026 material from Monica Salmalsu, one of several tracks we're likely to play in the near future from Senhora das Canções, Um Tributo a Elisete, and Elisete Cardoso tribute album. Both of those first two from the Biscoito Finu label. In the back, because we do zip off to Japan now and then, the Shungo Sawada Quintet's version of Desafinado. This comes to us from 1960. It's going to jump back 1 year. Our friend Otacilio in Brazil has rehabilitated another 78, and I won't even tell you who it is. The voice should be immediately recognizable, at least to those of a certain age. This is Bossa Brazil.

We do bring you all manner of unexpected instruments on Bossa Brazil, Saxon violins, synthesizers, a theremin, a banjo, so we cover the ocarina as well. That is Mohu Mais Não Me Entrego. That's actually from an EP, vintage 1956. Preceded by Sexta-feira 13, Friday the 13th, that's Carmélia Alves, an LP from 1959. We went further back to retrieve Odete Amaral's Pranto de Palhaço, Tears of a Clown, 78 from 1940, actually recorded 1939 and still timeless. And of course we started with Não Tenho Lágrimas, I Have No Tears, another 78. That goes out directly to BQ because there's no Cole like Nat King Cole singing.

in Portuguese in 1959. And not bad pronunciation for an Anglophone, certainly better than on the B-side. We're not playing that B-side, but I notice Nat's got no less a star than Sylvia Tellis singing back up on it, and maybe we should cue her up too. But at this juncture, it's time for another instrument, not at all unusual in Brazil, but more so outside of it, the bandolim. Time for some choro, the original Brazilian music. This is Danilo Brito, and this is Bossa Brazil.

That was a bit of 1974 pop music from Quinteto Temura called Ella e Ella. Before them, a new release we premiered here for you last week, the young guitarist Gustavo Verissimo with, I believe that's Giovanna Motini on the voice. The album's called Reflexos, or Reflections. The set began with Danilo Brito's Meo Chorinho, his 1999 Moleque Atrevido, Cheeky Boy. In the closet, you're hearing Carlos Malta's rendition of a composition by Paulinho McCartney, The Night Before. If you want to see these spelled out on a playlist, write to us at brazilnut2929@gmail.com. This Os Beatles tune is going to take us up to music from Marcelo Mangabeira. This is Bossa Brazil.

And here we are back in Japan again. Ni Naiteru Bossa Nova is from Yukari Ito's 2022 Diamonds and Rust. We also heard the aforementioned Sylvia Tellis with Sietaji Mepadoa from the 1960 LP Amor en Hi-Fi, just a year after she sang back up with Nat King Cole, both of them not long after that leaving us too soon. Usipanema's from their 2003 Afrobasa gave us Espraiado, and Marcela Mangabella's Parachi is from Simples 2001. Bossa Brazil is produced by Roger Collins at the studio of the Forest Primeval, Carolina do Norte. As long as we left you in Japan, let's hear Minoru Muraoka and Tadao Sawai playing Meditação on Shakuhachi and Koto. Until our next Bossa Brazil, Matana, Aloha, Tchau, pessoal.

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6: Hello and welcome to the better weather for Tuesday, September 8th. Pollen levels today will be medium, air quality will be good. Today will be partly cloudy with a high of 82 at 4 p.m. Overnight, temperatures fall to 60 degrees. Tomorrow will be more cloudy. We get a high of 82, once again, at 4 p.m. Overnight, temperatures fall to 68 degrees. Then on Thursday, it's looking rainy with a high of 81. Friday is looking sunny with a high of 75. Today's tide schedule is high tide at 12:52 a.m., low tide at 7:47 a.m., high tide again at 1:30 p.m., then low tide once again at 7:53 p.m. Today's river temperature will be 73 degrees, and the tide strength is average. Sunset today will be at 7:06 p.m., sunrise tomorrow will be at 6:24 a.m. Looking way up, we see X-class flare chances are at 1%. Plasma winds will be average at 565 kilometers per second, with an average density of 6 protons per cubic centimeter. Radio propagation conditions are currently being seriously impacted with a level 4 noise floor. There are low chances of aurora this evening. The current sunspot number is 103. And this has been The Better Weather, brought to you by the Catskill Makers Syndicate.
7: The Public News Service Daily Newscast, September the 8th, 2026. I'm Mike Clifford. Federal investigators now probing why an Amazon cargo jet barreled off a runway at Miami International Airport and into vehicles, killing at least 5 people on Sunday. The AP notes that video of the landing appears to show the Boeing 767 remaining airborne well down the runway before touching down. We'll seek to determine exactly where the plane landed, if it was beyond the normal touchdown zone, and if so, why the pilots did not abandon the landing to circle back for another attempt. Meantime, back to school season brings new classes, new routines, and new business. This fall, many parents across the country face higher prices for supplies, clothes, food, and transportation.
8: The pressure hits especially hard in Michigan, where education advocates say a full school year will cost families close to $4,000 per child. Basic supplies cost about $175, and almost half of Michigan parents expect to borrow or cut essentials to cover costs. Citing separate research from Policy Trackers, Michigan State Representative Matt Colasar says families in his state carry the nation's heaviest burden.
9: The tariff policies coming out of Washington, D.C. have cost Michigan families roughly $5,619 per household. That puts us at the highest in the nation.
8: Despite pushback from business coalitions and consumer groups, the Trump administration vigorously defends its tariff approach with new actions this summer. I'm Mark Richardson.
0: And starting today, kids at one elementary school in California's Central Valley are getting a special kind of vending machine, one that dispenses free books.
10: This machine is part of the new Learn Without Limits movement from the nonprofit Save the Children, launching in honor of International Literacy Day. Lucero Chavez Ramirez with Save the Children California says the kids at Monson Sultana Elementary outside of Visalia will get a head start on building their own personal libraries.
11: Children will earn tokens for day-to-day successes in school that they can then use to choose free books. That ownership is a really powerful motivator to get kids excited.
10: Ramirez says reading proficiency by grade 3 is one of the strongest predictors of future academic success and long-term economic opportunities. I'm Suzanne Potter.
0: And a Justice Department memo could imperil New Yorkers with disabilities. It reinterprets the Supreme Court's Olmstead versus LC case, which affirmed people with disabilities have the right to community services. Now, the memo says the Americans with Disabilities Act doesn't require states to provide those services. Dr. Sharon McClendon Weir is with the Center for the Independence of the Disabled, New York.
12: If someone who may need supports to maintain that stable housing in the community does not receive those supports, we are afraid that he or she may end up in institutions unnecessarily.
0: She says access to stable housing is essential for disabled people living independently. This is Public News Service. A record number of women are running for office in 2026, with more than 700 women candidates on the ballot for Congress and governor nationwide. The surge in representation, however, comes against a backdrop of heightened attacks.
13: The Center for American Women and Politics reports 36 woman versus woman congressional races this year alone. In Florida, where women are on the ballot in races from Congress to governor, State Representative Angie Nixon, a Democrat running for U.S. Senate, says she's been told to tone down her passion to be seen as viable.
14: I feel the pressure every day. Someone the other day told me that I need to smile more and I need to have my family around me more because people think of Black women as aggressive.
13: In August, right-wing activist Laura Loomer called multiple Black women in public life, including Nixon, ghetto, entitled race-obsessed and destructive. The comments were condemned by lawmakers across the political spectrum. I'm Tramell Gomes.
0: And Alaska's trawling fisheries are taking center stage in this year's race for the U.S. Senate.
15: Fishermen use trawlers to catch pollock and crab, but they also collect bycatch, things they aren't necessarily fishing for. Linda Bankin, executive director of the Alaska Longline Fishermen's Association, says trawling damages the ecosystem by destroying corals, sponges, and sea whips, which form important fish habitat.
16: And certainly there's a lot of concern right now about bycatch of salmon, given the state of some of the salmon runs, bycatch of crab, because we've had some real crashes in crab stocks.
15: The issue has gotten the attention of the candidate seeking Alaska's seat in the U.S. Senate. Republican Representative Dan Sullivan introduced legislation earlier this year to limit bycatch. Mary Peltola, the Democrat running against Sullivan, has also said she will address the bycatch issue if she's elected. I'm Mark Moran.
0: Collaboration credit goes to Anna Gustafson with the Alaska Independent. Finally, September is Hunger Action Month, and Oregon leaders are strategizing how to keep Oregon families fed in the face of dramatic cuts to SNAP and other federal food programs.
17: Some 70,000 Oregonians have lost their SNAP benefits since the largest cuts in history were made to the program last year. Andrea Williams, president of Oregon Food Bank, says this has led to an over 50% increase in visits to food banks in the last 2 years. She adds that the need is now outpacing the supply.
18: These are seniors on fixed incomes, working families with young kids, all having to stretch their household incomes as cost of food, rent, gas has just continued to skyrocket.
17: The Trump administration says cuts to SNAP and other food programs are necessary to root out fraud and protect taxpayers. I'm Isabel Charlet.
0: This is Mike Clifford for Public News Service. 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
19: Yo! Hold up! Time out! Time out! Y'all take a chill. You need to cool that out. And that's the double truth, Ruth.

Hey everybody, welcome to Overlooked. I'm Rob Saffer, coming to you live from Overlook Mountain. A gorgeous day today. Today is September 8th, 2026. It's the day after Labor Day, which is for many the official start of the school year. And for many more, it's the unofficial start of life. After a summer of leisure, many people get serious and get back to starting new things and starting new jobs and, you know, sort of picking up where they left off. And I figure it's a good opportunity to listen to a whole bunch of new music because, you know, new things beget other new things. And so today on Overlooked, we're going to listen to more newly released music. Some of it is inspired by other cultures, folk music and traditions. Some of it is influenced by Americana. We're going to have some noisy, guitar-driven, and at times chaotic pieces, some new jazz, including several trios and some other jazz with an emphasis on pianos. And as usual, while these are all pretty stylistically divergent, I hope they are musically coherent. Anyway, that's the plan. That's the hope and the plan. So let's get started. This is a very interesting Texas trio that wears bizarre costumes, and they're going to be coming to Tubby's at the end of October. They're from Texas, and they're known as Achimel. So that's what we're going to start off with. The tune is called We Sleep in the South. So keep it tuned to 90.7 FM, WGXC, and WGXC.org on the internet.

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This show's called Overlooked, and today we're listening to newly released music. And that was a nice long set of a lot of different types of stringed instruments played in lots of interesting ways, I think. That was the latest by the guitarist Marissa Anderson. Her record is called The Anthology of Un-American Folk Music. And the tune we heard was called Quadlibet. And a quadlibet is a type of musical form that combines, I think, several melodies at once and combines them into one. Anyway, that's a Thrill Jockey release. Really good record. And before that, we heard Min Chao Fan and Julian Kaitasti. Min plays the pipa and other Chinese stringed instruments. And Julian plays a Ukrainian bandura, which is anywhere from, I think, 20 to 68 strings. And I saw him play, so I think his is closer to 68 strings. And their record is called Boundless, and the tune we heard is called Saluna, and that's a self-release. And before that, we heard Faris Zarik from his record called Tarabesque, and the tune we heard was called Jaharka. I think that's how it's pronounced. It's on Makam Records, which is Amir El-Safar's record label. And Faris plays the Kanun, which is a microtonal zither of, I think, up to 75 strings, I think. And he's partnered with tenor sax, guitar, oud, violin, bass, drums, percussion, piano, a whole bunch of people on that Makam Records release. And then before that, we heard a band called The Handover. Their record's called New Old Medicine, and we heard New Old Medicine Part 1. That's a Sublime Frequencies release. And that featured Ali Elsa on oud, Ayman Asafar on violin, and Jonas Cambian on synth and organ. Really good record. And we started it off from the anonymous trio known as Akchamel, Texas trio known as Akchamel. Their latest record is called Spiritually Unemployed, and we heard this, We Sleep in the Self, and that's an Acuphone release. And again, they'll be at Tubby's on October 27th. Okay, well, let's keep going. We got lots more music to get to, and we'll have a little shorty, and then we'll start changing it up a little bit. So keep it tuned to 90.7 FM WGXC.

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That's the latest by Janelle Le Pen, great cellist and composer, and on this album she also plays bass, guitar, and piano, and maybe even drums. It's called Slowly Melting, and the tune we heard is called Dirge. That's out on the Cuneiform record label. And before that, we heard the latest by the New York City trio known as Sus. Their record's called Counting Sunsets. We heard Sunset 5. That's a Northern Spy release featuring Bob Holmes, Jonathan Gregg, and Pat Irwin. And before that, we heard a Montreal band known as Sunforger, and that features a guitarist named Spencer Curtis. And their record is called Wait, and the tune we heard was called Mountains of Pain. And that's on the Julia's War recordings. Wow. Julia's War recordings. Okay. Let's see. Before that, we heard the Magic Tuber String Band. Their latest record's called Heavy Waters. And we heard a tune called Scintillation, and that's out on Thrill Jockey. And that's a trio of guitar, banjo, bass, keys, et cetera, plus field recordings in this instance. And we started off this little mini set with, guitarist, composer, David Okepinti, I believe is how it's pronounced. And his record is called Looking Glass, and we heard Six Bagatelles, and we heard the first of Six Bagatelles, and that's an Elastic Records release. Again, today on Overlook, listening to all types of music, stylistically divergent, musically coherent is our new motto, I think. Anyway, let's get back to the music with the latest by Tashi Dorji, and guitarist, and Chris Corsano, a drummer. So keep it tuned to 90.7 FM WGXC.

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It is 104 Overlook Mountain time, and you're listening to WGXC Acre 90.7 FM and WGXC.org on the internet. And we just heard a very interesting record by Stephen Bernstein and Scotty Hard, who's a producer, Bernstein on trumpet. It's called Ultra Resonance. And the tune we heard is the aptly titled Radon. And it's out on the Royal Potato Family Records at a Kingston label. Hello, Kevin. And it's a reinvention of a trio that we're going to hear coming up in a couple minutes. And I'll tell you about that afterwards. But before that, we heard the Tomoyuki Trio. And that features, let's see, their record's called High Oxygen Blood. Sorry. And the tune we heard was called High Oxygen Blood. That's out on the Feeding Tube record label. And that features, who does that feature? Oh, yeah, Aoki Tomoyuki on guitar. Sorry about that. And before that, we heard Chris Corsano on drums and Tashi Dorji on guitar. Their record is called Live at Ritual Botanica. The tune we heard is called Cross, also a Feeding Tube Records release. So that's what we did. We did a quick one. And I'm going to tell you, we're going to hear the Steve Bernstein Resonation Trio, which the record we just heard, Ultra Resonance, is based on, believe it or not. And on this record, it's Stephen Bernstein with playing valve trumpet, not the typical slide trumpet, along with Scott Colley on bass and Nasheet Waits on drums. And by the way, they are going to be playing at Tempo in Kingston on Friday, October 2nd. I'm hoping to be there. And let's hear a tune called Woodstock, also out on Royal Potato Family. So keep it tuned. I'm discombobulated here. Anyway, keep it tuned to 90.7 FM.

That's the latest by pianist and composer Marta Juarez. And her record is called Still Life with Lemons. And we heard Alternate Endings. That's a Relative Pitch release featuring the great Ben Lamar Gay on cornet and Ab Bars on reeds, Karen Eng on reeds, Engelbreit Hocker Flatten on bass, and Frank Rosalie on drums, and again, Marta Juarez on piano, synth, and composition. And before that, we heard the Eyes Trio. It's spelled I-Z-E. Their record is called Global Prayer. It's a self-release. We heard Jam for the End of the World, appropriate at times. Chase Morin on piano, George Lernis on percussion, and Nassim Alatrash on cello. And we started off with a tune called Woodstock, appropriately titled, by the Resonation Trio, which is Stephen Bernstein on valve trumpet, not slide, Scott Colley on bass, and Nishit Waits on drums. And again, they're going to be playing at Tempo in Kingston on October 2nd. And that's a Royal Potato Family Records release. And that's it. Yep, we're caught up. We're all caught up. But a couple little announcements. Tonight, by the way, Marilyn Crispell and Angelica Sanchez are going to be at Bard College. They're doing a fundraiser for the Jazz at Bard program. It's at the Bard Conservatory Concert Space in B2 Hall. I think you need to call to make reservations. It is a fundraiser, so that you, it is going to cost. You can't just walk in. But it's Marilyn Crispell and Angelica Sanchez. I think they'll be playing solo as well as duets, which is just terrific. So think about that. And I'll be back in a couple weeks on the 22nd with the second installment of the Jazz Nickname Project. So we'll keep that in mind, keep that in ear, I should say. And let's get back to some music, and I'll tell you what's coming up on WGXC a little later. Okay, keep it tuned to 90.7 FM. 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

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And that is the always prolific and as well as deep James Brandon Lewis on tenor sax. His quartet record is called Omni. The tune we heard is called aptly titled The Sermon. That's an intact release featuring Chad Taylor on drums, Brad Jones on bass, and Erwin Ortiz on piano. And before that, we heard the latest by Miles Okazaki. His record is called Boomtown. And the tune we heard is called Hole in the Wall. That's a pie release featuring Caroline Davis, Anna Weber, and John Arabicon on reeds, Jacob Garchik and Kalia Vanderveer on trombone. Of course, Miles Okazaki on guitar, Matt Mitchell on piano, and the great Dan Weiss on drums. What a great record. Again, called Boomtown, out on the Pi record label. And we started it off with a quartet known as the Paramount Quartet. It features Joe Lovano on reeds, Julian Lage on guitar, Santi DiBriano on bass, and Will Calhoun on drums. And the tune we heard is called Amsterdam. That's an ECM release. And today on Overlooked, we've been listening to newly released music. And I should say, coming up on WGXC, 2 o'clock, Algorithm is Ritual. 3 o'clock, Transmission Art Archive. 4 o'clock, the WGXC Afternoon Show. 6 o'clock, the Hudson Mohawk Magazine. 7 o'clock, Dim the Lights with Jenny and Amanda. 8 o'clock, Crawl Out from the Fallout. And 10 o'clock, Battlefield Earth. So keep it tuned to 90.7 FM. And keep it tuned because we still got some more music to listen to. Let's hear the latest by the vibraphone player and composer, Victor Vieira Branco. 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

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And we're just going to finish it off with a little Katya and Marielle Lebec, and keep it tuned to 90.7 FM.

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this is ritual music. And this is ritual music. And this is ritual music. And this is ritual music. And this is ritual music. And this is ritual music. And this is ritual music. And this is ritual music. And this is ritual music. And this is ritual music. And this is ritual music. And this is ritual music. And this is ritual music. And this is ritual music. And this is ritual music. And this is ritual music.

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0: Hello and welcome to the better weather for Tuesday, September 8th. Pollen levels today will be medium, air quality will be good. Today will be partly cloudy with a high of 82 at 4 p.m. Overnight temperatures fall to 60 degrees. Tomorrow will be more cloudy. We get a high of 82 once again at 4 p.m. Overnight temperatures fall to 68 degrees. Then on Thursday it's looking rainy with a high of 81. Friday is looking sunny with a high of 75. Today's tide schedule is high tide at 12:52 a.m., low tide at 7:47 a.m., high tide again at 1:30 p.m., then low tide once again at 7:53 p.m. Today's river temperature will be 73 degrees and the tide strength is average. Sunset today will be at 7:06 p.m., sunrise tomorrow will be at 6:24 a.m. Looking way up, we see X-class flare chances are at 1%. Plasma winds will be average at 565 kilometers per second with an average density of 6 protons per cubic centimeter. Radio propagation conditions are currently being seriously impacted with a level 4 noise floor. There are low chances of aurora this evening. The current sunspot number is 103. And this has been The Better Weather, brought to you by the Catskill Makers Syndicate. 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
1: 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Kemp Welch is also a member of Shortwave Collective and is the editor of the forthcoming book Listening Glossary. 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
4: Hello and welcome to the better weather for Tuesday, September 8th. Pollen levels today will be medium, air quality will be good. Today will be partly cloudy with a high of 82 at 4 p.m. Overnight temperatures fall to 60 degrees. Tomorrow will be more cloudy. We get a high of 82 once again at 4 p.m. Overnight temperatures fall to 68 degrees. Then on Thursday it's looking rainy with a high of 81. Friday is looking sunny with a high of 75. Today's tide schedule is high tide at 12:52 a.m., low tide at 7:47 a.m., high tide again at 1:30 p.m., then low tide once again at 7:53 p.m. Today's river temperature will be 73 degrees, and the tide strength is average. Sunset today will be at 7:06 p.m., sunrise tomorrow will be at 6:24 a.m. Looking way up, we see X-class flare chances are at 1%. Plasma winds will be average at 565 kilometers per second with an average density of 6 protons per cubic centimeter. Radio propagation conditions are currently being seriously impacted with a level 4 noise floor. There are low chances of aurora this evening. The current sunspot number is 103. And this has been The Better Weather, brought to you by the Catskill Makers Syndicate.
5: The Public News Service Daily Newscast, September the 8th, 2026. I'm Mike Clifford. Federal investigators now probing why an Amazon cargo jet barreled off a runway at Miami International Airport and into vehicles, killing at least 5 people on Sunday. The AP notes that video of the landing appears to show the Boeing 767 remaining airborne well down the runway before touching down. We'll seek to determine exactly where the plane landed, if it was beyond the normal touchdown zone, and if so, why the pilots did not abandon the landing to circle back for another attempt. Meantime, back to school season brings new classes, new routines, and new bills. This fall, many parents across the country face higher prices for supplies, clothes, food, and transportation.
6: The pressure hits especially hard in Michigan, where education advocates say a full school year will cost families close to $4,000 per child. Basic supplies cost about $175, and almost half of Michigan parents expect to borrow or cut essentials to cover costs. Citing separate research from Policy Trackers, Michigan State Representative Matt Colasar says families in his state carry the nation's heaviest burden.
7: The tariff policies coming out of Washington, D.C. have cost Michigan families roughly $5,619 per household. That puts us at the highest in the nation.
6: Despite pushback from business coalitions and consumer groups, the Trump administration vigorously defends its tariff approach with new actions this summer. I'm Mark Richardson.
5: And starting today, kids at one elementary school in California's Central Valley are getting a special kind of vending machine, one that dispenses free books.
8: This machine is part of the new Learn Without Limits movement from the nonprofit Save the Children, launching in honor of International Literacy Day. Lucero Chavez Ramirez with Save the Children California says the kids at Monson Sultana Elementary outside of Visalia will get a head start on building their own personal libraries.
2: children will earn tokens for day-to successes in school that they can then use to choose free books. That ownership is a really powerful motivator to get kids excited.
9: Ramirez says reading proficiency by grade 3 is one of the strongest predictors of future academic success and long-term economic opportunities. I'm Suzanne Potter.
10: And a Justice Department memo could imperil New Yorkers with disabilities. It reinterprets the Supreme Court's Olmstead versus LC case, which affirmed people with disabilities have the right to community services. Now, the memo says the Americans with Disabilities Act doesn't require states to provide those services. Dr. Sharon McClendon Weir is with the Center for the Independence of the Disabled, New York.
11: If someone who may need supports to maintain that stable housing in the community does not receive those supports, we are afraid that he or she may end up in institutions unnecessarily.
10: She says access to stable housing is essential for disabled people living independently. This is Public News Service. A record number of women are running for office in 2026, with more than 700 women candidates on the ballot for Congress and governor nationwide. The surge in representation, however, comes against a backdrop of heightened attacks.
12: The Center for American Women and Politics reports 36 woman versus woman congressional races this year alone. In Florida, where women are on the ballot in races from Congress to governor, State Representative Angie Nixon, a Democrat running for U.S. Senate, says she's been told to tone down her passion to be seen as viable.
13: I feel the pressure every day. Someone the other day told me that I need to smile more and I need to have my family around me more because people think of Black women as aggressive.
12: In August, right-wing activist Laura Loomer called multiple Black women in public life, including Nixon, ghetto, entitled race-obsessed and destructive. The comments were condemned by lawmakers across the political spectrum. I'm Tramell Gomes.
10: And Alaska's trolling fisheries are taking center stage in this year's race for the U.S. Senate.
14: Fishermen use trawlers to catch pollock and crab, but they also collect bycatch, things they aren't necessarily fishing for. Linda Bankin, executive director of the Alaska Longline Fishermen's Association, says trawling damages the ecosystem by destroying corals, sponges, and sea whips, which form important fish habitat.
15: And certainly there's a lot of concern right now about bycatch of salmon, given the state of some of the salmon runs, bycatch of crab, because we've had some real crashes in crab stocks.
14: The issue has gotten the attention of the candidate seeking Alaska's seat in the U.S. Senate. Republican Representative Dan Sullivan introduced legislation earlier this year to limit bycatch. Mary Peltola, the Democrat running against Sullivan, has also said she will address the bycatch issue if she's elected. I'm Mark Moran.
10: Collaboration credit goes to Anna Gustafson with the Alaska Independent. Finally, September is Hunger Action Month, and Oregon leaders are strategizing how to keep Oregon families fed in the face of dramatic cuts to SNAP and other federal food programs.
16: Some 70,000 Oregonians have lost their SNAP benefits since the largest cuts in history were made to the program last year. Andrea Williams, president of Oregon Food Bank, says this has led to an over 50% increase in visits to food banks in the last 2 years. She adds that the need is now outpacing the supply.
17: These are seniors on fixed incomes, working families with young kids, all having to stretch their household incomes as cost of food, rent, gas has just continued to skyrocket.
16: The Trump administration says cuts to SNAP and other food programs are necessary to root out fraud and protect taxpayers. I'm Isabel Charlet.
10: This is Mike Clifford for Public News Service. 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

0: Hello and welcome to the Tuesday Afternoon Radio Show with your host. Thank you so much for joining us. You know, today we've got a great show. We've got a great segment about Ukraine in the 5 o'clock hour. We're going to be talking about flock cameras, and I'm going to give you sort of my understanding and take on what is happening and what they're doing and a way to approach it. And but right now we're going to talk about money, which is, and by that I mean the U.S. currency. And what's happening, and I got the preeminent Bill Hughes on the line, great, distinguished local politician, local business person, and all-around scholar. How you doing, Bill?
1: I'm doing good, brother. How are you?
0: I'm doing well. You know, we were speaking very briefly about the wonderful event that happened here over the weekend, which was the Hudson Family Reunion. And
1: yes.
0: It was a very great event in terms of bringing people together and celebrating really community and with a very deliberate agenda of keeping communities together and keeping communities in touch.
1: Yes. And hopefully next year, you know, we could just expand on that with welcoming more people from the community.
0: I know. But you know what? But also, I think that there were a lot of people at the fair as well. So,
1: that's one of the things that I think the organizers will have to be cognizant of, because right. once you get into fair week, the fair is going to win every time.
0: Yes, there's a lot of competition. I was playing music with Doc Horton and the J Street Band up at the Altamont Fair, and I tell you, those fairs, they just stay packed. I mean, we had a great crowd. I don't know what it is about it, but it is, you know, just the term of the fairs and the people, because I don't ride the rides anymore. So speaking ill of it, yeah. I'm just saying, maybe I've just aged out, but there's some sort of magic, and they just come and people just come out of the woodwork to go there. But if the current administration has it their way, when people go to that fair, the already overly expensive fare is going to become a lot more expensive because this is my transition. Because people, our money, our dollars are not going to go nearly as far. And there's so much machinations going on. We've been talking about this for years now, actually. And it's not just the stable coin. It's not just it's the Fed buying back debt and this whole sort of superposition of how the new payment rails are going to come on board. But the bottom line is that our dollar is being positioned and weakened. And maybe it was inevitable. I don't know. But the bottom line is that we're really going to face a time when it may not look well. It really is going to be a form of inflation, because our dollar is not going to buy probably significantly less, and we're already looking at heavy inflation. What's your take on this?
1: So when you look at it, Randall, we're really hanging on a thread, and mm-hmm. I mean a real thin thread. And I know a lot of people don't follow finance, and I only kind of got into it just because I like studying it, and I used to love the Wall Street and all that. And it even took me some time to learn, you know, how the bond market and how we print dollars are the cost of our, you know, the value of our dollar is based on the bond market.
0: Right.
1: You know,
0: right.
1: It used to be when we were backed by gold in 71, prior to 71. Well, after that, it was the petrodollar and the bond market that held us up. That being said, when we would put our 10-year and our 30-year treasuries up for sale to back the printing of U.S. dollars, there were three countries that were really dominant in buying those bonds, which means it's a debtor system.
0: Right. It was almost a guaranteed buy.
1: Right. But those three countries now are, you know, one was Saudi Arabia, the other is China, and the other is Japan.
0: Right.
1: They have
0: right.
1: some almost 80 to 90% of the U.S. debt. And so Japan is really, really running into a financial crisis right now. And they're wanting to bring the yen back home. And in order to do that, they need to sell off all their assets. And their largest asset holding is U.S. debt. So if they start selling U.S. treasuries, which is what they were contemplating, you know, other countries will do the same. And once, and if that were to happen, the U.S. dollar would shrink to levels that, I mean, we haven't seen in our lifetime for sure. But I don't think our parents would have saw in that lifetime. You're talking, you know, 1929 or 1939 when we had the Depression. You're talking those kind of dollar value numbers.
0: I know. I mean, I know. And this is why a couple of weeks ago, I don't even want to say his name because I dislike him so much. But Bessent.
1: Scott Bessent, yeah. He's the treasurer.
0: Yeah, I know, right. So, you know, he engaged in buying the yen, supposedly to strengthen it so that the reaction wouldn't be to dump a lot of U.S. dollars, but it didn't Correct. Really work.
1: It worked initially, Randall.
0: Yeah, it didn't work beyond 24 hours.
1: Right, it worked initially, then 48 hours, then 2 days later, the pressure was still back on, but what the part you missed is in order for him to buy the Japanese yen, we actually sold the EU.
0: We sold euros.
1: Yeah, so
0: without telling them to buy
1: to buy the yen and playing this Mickey Mouse game. These countries are looking at that and saying, "Oh, really?" You know, and what nobody's talking about, Randall, is China has been selling U.S. treasuries at a super light speed, and they've been taking that money and buying gold.
0: That's what I've been saying. They've been buying gold. Right. You know, and, you know, it's like they used to say back in the day, you know, robbing Peter to pay Paul. And, you know, we've all done that on our own sort of micro level where you have to manage and, you know, you borrow from one to the other. But when nations do that, and there's a lot of scrutiny because these are not exactly small transactions, I think people look at it and they lose confidence because now it's almost like a shell game. And as you said, the bonds were meant as, especially the long-term bonds, were meant as a check on what a country was doing and a sort of reference to their stability long term. And now the sort of U.S. is going around that and saying, well, we're going to buy back our own bonds and we're going to sell our long term bonds, which again, help me understand this because it's kind of crazy because those long term bonds were at 1%, you know, 2%, very mm-hmm. low bonds. We're selling those in order to now purchase we're buying them, and to buy them we are, if I understand this correctly, we're selling short-term debt, which is 3% and 4%, and you know, hoping that somehow and this is a tricky part. I mean, I kind of understand it on one level, but hoping now that the inflation, the difference between them and the difference with inflation somehow will be negligible, but it kind of helps to keep the money cycling in some sort of endless borrowing cycle.
1: So a quick lesson on the bond. So on the bond market, Randall, your 10 to 30 year bonds are market rate bonds that are open internationally.
0: Right.
1: So those rates are controlled by the rate that someone is willing to pay for them.
0: Right. Almost like speculative. It's controlled by speculation.
1: So if you're going to print currency and you want to back that with bonds, and the person you want to hold those bonds is saying, back in the day, because we had a strong dollar, they were like, okay, yeah, sure, you're guaranteed to pay me back. I'll do it for 4%. Now, those debtors they're demanding a higher price for them to hold U.S. debt, whereas on the short-term debt, you know, the short-term bonds, uh-huh. The U.S. controls that debt, so you know they can set the market rate, and that's why we're switching. I think we're switching more to the shorter term. It just gives them more control. Now, is it a better system? No, because they're, you know, for the U.S. dollar, you know, they're used to going 10, 30 years out, and you can plan, right? If you're doing a short-term bond, you have to worry about being able to pay the interest on that bond, or, you know, in a relative short period of time.
0: Right, right.
1: You don't have that leeway anymore.
0: Right, especially with the specter of everyone looking at your currency and considering weakness and carrying a $40 trillion plus national debt. Those things look, you know, ominous and worrying, as you alluded to in the beginning, to anyone externally looking to invest. And I just took a look right now. The 30-year rate is 5.25% percent right now. Extremely, yeah. Extremely high. So I get the sort of mechanism, and it connects to what we were talking about with the stable bill, with stable coins, where you would now that they would be backed with that, so there would be a need for the dollar. So you know, you maybe can perpetuate that, but if BRICS and some of those other currencies take hold in a more major way, and people our unpopularity around the world keeps growing, people are just not going to want dollars. And in that case, then you're really stuck.
1: Well, here's what happened. And I think, I don't know if people saw it or paid attention to it, but you remember Scott Bessent, I want to say it was last week, Randall, gave that news conference where he said, if countries around the world are going to do business with Iran, because we are isolating Iran.
0: Yes.
1: And he said, if you're going to do business with Iran, we are going to shut you out of the dollar system, right? And that's the fear for right now for a lot of countries around the world, because they don't have a system like the Swiss system to actually transact their currency around the world. It goes through the dollar system. But what happened is China has built, it's called SIPS, has built its own transaction system. And they're slowly trying to connect with Russia, Brazil, you know, India, South America, which is the BRICS system, you know, the BRICS.
0: Right, right.
1: If China, and I'm not sure that they aren't, but if China is successful and able to get all these other currencies around the world into this system where they can transact through the Chinese system versus the U.S. system, those countries will start to come off of this U.S. dollar system in droves. And if that were to happen, which I think is likely, you create two systems, right? You'll have what some is now saying the East system and then the West system. So you're going to have two sides. And then countries around the world will now use their own currency instead of using dollars. They will use their own currency, like the Russia will use the ruble and so forth. And they'll transact on the Chinese system with their own currency.
0: And I see that as likely. I mean, I see the policies that we're doing really pushing people right into the arms of the Chinese system.
1: Because we weaponized the dollar.
0: That's exactly where I was going to. I mean, because if you're a country and you think, all of a sudden, even friendly countries, you know, countries that we've been historically allies with, like Canada, England, like Italy, all these countries are now facing, at the whim of the current administration, they could be summarily cut off. And so even they would talk, I think it was Qatar or one of those nations that Trump threatened to bomb because they were negotiating and did a separate deal with Iran, so around the Hormuz Strait. So, you know, with this kind of instability, and along with this braggadocious tone, we're really pushing these potential nations right onto a different system. And like you said, the whole petrodollar thing was a necessary gift and transaction at the time that it happened, right. But now it's really not necessary that we are the you know, the favorite currency, or the reserve currency. And so we're really pushing ourselves into an untenable position, and kind of keeps me up at night a little bit. It makes me worry. And when we think about governmental situations, you know, our governments, this is how that money helps support all of the activities that happen.
1: I'm willing, you know, here's my prediction, Randall.
0: Okay.
1: By 2030, the U.S. is not the sole reserve currency in the world anymore.
0: Agreed.
1: Agreed. Now, is the U.S. currency, is the U.S. dollar going to go away? No. We're a strong currency around the world. Just like you remember prior to World War II, the pound sterling was a reserve currency. And then they you know, got rid of that and went to the dollar. But the pound sterling still remains strong around the world. It's going to be the same with the U.S. But the difference is, because we are going to be on a digital system, there's no more going to be proliferation of transacting in dollars. So England won't be using dollars to transact. Russia won't be using dollars. They're going to be using their own currency. So when they trade with a country around the world, in return in that trade, they're going to get their currency back. They're not going to get dollars back.
0: But the tricky thing is, how do you establish accurate exchange rates? You know, beyond just your perception, how do you really do that fairly and equitably?
1: Yeah, that's a deeper discussion. But I can tell you, you know, because that's where the sweet spot is to invest, right? You have cryptos out here, Randall, that are actually creating the platform to do exchange not only in currencies, but things of value, paintings, sports cards, anything that you put a value on, you can exchange. And it's going to allow you to exchange and purchase and do things almost as though it was a physical currency that we have today.
0: Right. So now we're talking about, for our audience, with the tokenization of everything. And then so this puts a value on a relative value on things. And I think that, you know, I asked in my own question that I answered, I mean, I guess the value of any currency will really have to be determined by what it's supported by. How much gold do they have?
1: Right. I think these countries around the world right now, they're not really talking about it. But if you look at the records, all these countries, the major countries around the world, the G20, really, those countries have been buying gold hand over fist. So I think that countries like India and China and Brazil and all these, I think they intend on backing their currency with gold.
0: Now, you said something. We talked about this years ago, and it made sense. And we were talking about how we were and this is before Trump, but it's accelerated with the whole idea of repricing gold. We've got, you know, trillions of dollars of gold, but it's priced very low relative to what today's pricing is. If you priced it accurately today, you know, it would make the value of that gold, thus the value of the U.S. holdings, accelerate. Not in the level of what it would current that would cover the national debt. It's not $40 trillion worth of it, but it would be a good chunk.
1: So with the conversation I heard, I'm gonna say a week ago, them talking about that very thing, Randall, and they were saying that If we reprice the gold, and Scott Bessent was the one talking about this, he didn't say that we wouldn't, but he didn't say that we would. But he said if the U.S. did that, it would cover almost 3/4 of the national debt.
0: Right. And which I don't know why they wouldn't. I don't know why it hasn't been.
1: Well, I forgot. There was some reasoning around why they wouldn't, why they weren't talking about doing it initially. It was something technical. I know that I forgot the conversation, but I know they was having a conversation around it.
0: Well, I know you want to keep it conservative because if it fluctuates, I mean, the idea is that if your currency is pinned to it, if it were to fluctuate in the other way, you know, you would see a huge, you know, devaluation of your operating monies in the currencies. But now in this case, there's not much chance of that.
1: Well, I just think, Randall, this whole thing about switching us to a digital currency system, there's more to it than just getting rid of the U.S. debt. I think this is something that the leaders around the world, like the Bank of International Settlement, the IMF, all these three, I think the powers that be around the world, they want the world, not just the U.S., they want the entire world on a digital system. And if we were to go back to the gold system, the gold-backed system, it would really put a kink in that, right? So I think they really want the world to go to stable coins and CBDCs. And right now, the U.S. is kind of the last bastion, the last major country to not have a CBDC or a stable coin. And once the Clarity Act passed, they will have one. So I think that's what is the thing being juggled up in the air right now.
0: No, I would agree. I would agree. And I still just don't understand why, if we could do that and if it made sense, like if everybody's going to, if we're going to go through this reset, and we've talked about this and we've seen this in different periodicals in the specific language about the reset, which it would be a financial, and already the world is resetting itself under the sort of power, military covering sort of scenarios, right? You know, Europe is developing their own alliances. The Middle East has developed their own specific alliances. So you're seeing our military power sort of not only being reset, but reduce our footprint, our involvement, our influence being reduced day by day. But I think if every nation then says, okay, well, we're going to try to get rid of our debt and utilize these kind of mechanisms, like I would think Japan would want to do the same thing. Any nation that could, you know, get rid of its debt. If you try to do this, isn't that just havoc? If every nation says we're going to do it.
1: So right now, remember what we discussed early on in the conversation is countries hold bonds or hold debt of other countries.
0: Right. Right. Whatever's the greatest store of value and the most reliable. Right.
1: If you go to the digital currency system, countries aren't holding the debt no more. The citizens are holding the debt. Because in order to create a stable coin, it has to be backed by that country's dollar. You see? So you are holding the debt now. Randall's holding the debt. Bill's holding the debt. Because I'm holding stable coins. You have no choice but to use
0: those stable coins are based on gold, right?
1: That's the scheme, right?
0: That they might be based on some sort of precious metal.
1: There ain't no might to it. The law, the Genius Act that passed, says that stable coins have to be backed by the dollar or U.S. treasuries. There's no ifs, ands, or buts about
0: that. Well, that's us. But even for other countries, who goes in and does the audit and says...
1: No, but that's what I'm saying. We're the last country to pass a law. Russia just passed their law. The EU passed their law last year. Australia passed their law last year. Singapore. We're the only last nation that hasn't passed a law regulating crypto and stable coins.
0: Right, and I think that now that Trump backed stablecoins, now that they've gotten the permission to be a bank as well, I think that they were waiting for this thing so they could develop this infrastructure, so that then they could codify the rules around what they've already got. And that's been the delay. But I still don't know if that's enough to save the U.S. economy from some of its obvious problems, which are overspending.
1: Oh, sure, Randall. You got what, 30 plus million people in the U.S.? Just say if each person had $1,000 in the bank. You know what I'm saying? They were just having a discussion on how is the U.S. or the countries around the world planning on getting their citizens to because you know there's going to be pushback. I don't want that digital stuff. I don't want that, right? And so they've been having these discussions online and with some of the smaller banks, thinking that you have these AI agents that were created and they were put into a sandbox. And the sandbox, in little terms, is like a training area.
0: Yes.
1: And they broke out. They created their own accounts and their own now agents. And then they hacked this one company. What was it called? Something face.
0: Hug me. It was something like Hug Me or something. It was,
1: And so now the rumor is going is, well, what if these agents now hacked the current payment rails for the fiat dollar and started taking money out of people's accounts? The bank would shut them down. This is the rumor going on now. The banks would shut them down and bring the system back up on a blockchain system, which can't be hacked like that. And then they would come to you and say, you know what, Randall, I can return that $1,000 you lost, but it's going to have to be a digital dollar.
0: Well, and I get it. And we talked about that may be the pretext. And, you know, obviously you can use AI as the pretext for anything. You know, we don't know. And they're claiming, well, we don't know what these machines are doing. And, you know, even when we put them in this test scenario where they're not connected to the internet, supposedly they can find a way through some of their interconnections to make that happen. But if we're using that pretext, then they can claim anything at any time. And like I said, it doesn't have to be real. It could just be whatever, a false flag, and say, this is what we're going to do. You know, I keep thinking about Lebanon. I keep thinking about, you know, countries like that that had a perfectly stable, prosperous economy. And then, you know, hyperinflation hit, and then the economy turned upside down. They couldn't get their money out. They're still a mess. They're still a currency mess.
1: Well, you remember that happened to Spain as well.
0: Yeah, I didn't know. I didn't realize it was Spain, but I know a little bit more about the thing in Lebanon. So it really kind of keeps me up. And I think about from a government perspective to a societal perspective. And as you say, you know, things like that, a loss like that, a drop evaluation, you're really looking at depression level events, you know, and. How do you know? And I don't know who can possibly prepare for that. I know that they're talking about there's a lot of preppers out there, and you know, what do you do when your dollar buys so little and you kind of have a hyperinflation scenario? But we only have a few minutes left, so I'm gonna give you the last word, and then we're gonna go take a tune.
1: Well, I don't want people to think that crypto and stablecoins are the boogeyman, because they're not. They are good financial instruments, but you have to learn how to use them and learn the value of them. And right now they're trying to peg Bitcoin to the U.S. dollar and gold. And if they're successful in doing that, it will be the smart thing to hold a little bit of Bitcoin until the new system is implemented.
0: I agree, and I think everybody has to become more financially literate and more aware to what's going on, because there are big changes happening behind the scenes. You don't see it in the headlines, but there are big changes, and so be aware and use your money wisely and invest wisely. And with that, we're going to go to a conversation more local to what, not necessarily more relevant, they're both relevant, but more local to our situation here, which is our flock cameras. But I'm going to take a tune. Thank you so much, Bill. And we'll be right back on the Tuesday Afternoon Radio Show with your host, Randall Martin. Stay tuned. Don't go anywhere.
1: Stay tuned.
0: 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And now back to the show.

There's a camera sitting alongside a road somewhere near you right now. It may not care how fast you're driving. It may not issue a ticket. And it may not even be recording continuous video. But when your vehicle passes that camera, it may be able to read your license plate, identify the make, model, color, and type of vehicle you're driving, record the time and location, and send that information over a cellular network into a searchable database. One camera capturing one vehicle at one intersection may not sound particularly alarming, but as an IT engineer, I look at this differently. Once you connect hundreds or thousands of those cameras together, the real power isn't necessarily in the camera. The power is in the network. The power is in the database. And most importantly, the power is in the ability to search, correlate, and analyze all of that information. That is where the conversation about flock safety cameras really begins. I'm Randall Martin. I've spent much of my professional life working with information technology, communication systems, networks, surveillance systems, and digital infrastructure. I've also spent years in public service, sitting on boards and in government positions where decisions have to be made about public safety, public spending, community development, and the rights and responsibilities of government. And because I've lived in both of those worlds, I tend to look at technology like this from two very different perspectives. The engineer in me asks, what can this system do? The former public official in me asks, what should we allow it to do? Those are two very different questions. And when it comes to flock cameras, I think we need to be asking both. Police departments across the country say these systems can help recover stolen vehicles, locate missing people, identify vehicles connected to crimes, and provide investigators with leads that might otherwise take hours or days to develop. Those are legitimate public safety benefits. But privacy advocates raise an equally legitimate concern. If a network can tell police where a suspected stolen vehicle traveled, that same network can potentially create a searchable history of where thousands of completely innocent people have traveled as well. That doesn't automatically make the technology bad, but it should make us pay attention. So rather than starting with the argument that these cameras are either good or bad, I want to look at what the technology actually does and then ask what kind of public policies should surround it. Because one lesson I've learned from both engineering and government is this: technology gives you capability. Policy determines how that capability is used. Let's start with the camera itself. Flock's Falcon system is what is commonly referred to as an automated license plate reader, or ALPR. These cameras can be relatively easy to deploy compared with older municipal surveillance systems. Years ago, installing a municipal camera could mean running electrical service, installing poles, trenching fiber, building network connections, configuring switches, creating equipment rooms, and coordinating several different departments. Anyone who has worked in municipal government or large-scale IT projects knows exactly what that can look like. Flock changed that model. Many of these units can operate with solar power and cellular communications. From an infrastructure standpoint, that's significant. You've essentially taken something that once required a substantial construction and networking project and turned it into an internet-connected roadside appliance. That helps explain why these systems can spread so quickly. But again, the camera is only the beginning. When a vehicle passes, computer vision software can examine the image. Obviously, the license plate is important, but the system can also look at characteristics of the vehicle itself. Is it an SUV, a pickup truck, a sedan? What color is it? What make and model does it resemble? Does it have a roof rack, a bumper sticker, visible damage, some other distinguishing feature? The system can associate those characteristics with the time and location of the detection. Now imagine that police are investigating a robbery. A witness doesn't get the license plate, but remembers seeing a gray SUV with a roof rack and damage on the rear bumper leaving the area. Traditionally, investigators might have to request surveillance footage from businesses, traffic cameras, or homeowners, and manually review hours of video. With a searchable ALPR network, investigators may be able to enter those characteristics and narrow the search dramatically.
From an investigative standpoint, I understand why law enforcement finds that capability attractive. That can save an enormous amount of time. And in an emergency, time matters. Now, suppose investigators actually know the license plate. The system becomes even more powerful. If that plate passes multiple participating cameras, you now have multiple observations. One camera tells you, this vehicle was here at this time. A second tells you, it was over here a little later. A third observation gives you another point. And as someone who understands databases, this is where I believe the public needs to understand what is actually happening. Each individual record may seem relatively insignificant, but when you connect those records together, a pattern begins to emerge. And eventually, that pattern can start looking a lot like a travel history. This is an important distinction in the debate. Flock and many law enforcement agencies point out that these cameras take individual point-in-time observations of vehicles traveling on public roads. That is true. The camera isn't physically following your vehicle. But critics point out that if enough cameras capture enough observations, those individual snapshots can effectively reconstruct portions of someone's movements. That is also true. From an IT perspective, neither argument surprises me. The value of almost every modern information system comes from connecting data. A single database record may tell you very little. 1,000 connected records can tell you quite a lot. That is why I keep coming back to the idea that the real issue isn't simply the camera. The issue is the database behind the camera. Another powerful part of these systems is real-time alerting. Law enforcement agencies can maintain what are called hot lists. These might include license plates connected with stolen vehicles, wanted individuals.

License plate recognition is not magic. Rain, snow, glare, darkness, dirt, damaged plates, unusual characters, camera angles, motion blur, and a number of other factors can cause misreads. A letter can be mistaken for a number. One digit can be mistaken for another. That is why an automated alert should never be treated as unquestionable truth. It should be treated as an investigative lead. And particularly when an alert could result in someone being stopped at gunpoint, detained, searched, or arrested, human verification becomes extremely important. The officer should confirm the plate, confirm that the hot list entry is still valid, confirm that the vehicle description makes sense. We should never allow technology to turn probability into guilt. And this is where my experience in public service becomes especially important to how I look at these systems. Government has a responsibility to protect people from crime, but government also has a responsibility to protect citizens from the misuse of government power. Those responsibilities do not cancel each other out. We have to do both. Now let's talk about data retention. According to Flock's stated policies, the standard retention period for much of its license plate data has historically been relatively short compared with many traditional databases. That matters. There is a very big difference between keeping location information for a limited period and maintaining permanent travel histories. But whenever I hear the words default retention period, my next question is, who can change the default? Because in IT, default settings and actual operating settings are not always the same thing. What does the local contract say? What does state law say? Can the retention period be extended? Who authorizes that extension? Can information be downloaded from the system? If it is downloaded into an investigative case file, how long does that copy remain? Because deleting something from one database does not necessarily delete copies that have already been exported elsewhere. That is basic information management. Once data leaves the original system, the rules surrounding that second copy become extremely important. Then we have the question of access. Who gets to search this database? A patrol officer, a detective, a supervisor, another police department, a county agency, a state agency, a federal agency, and under what circumstances? This is where access controls become critical. In the IT world, we use the concept of least privilege. You do not give every employee administrator access to every computer simply because administrator access might occasionally be convenient. You give people the level of access necessary to perform their jobs. Government surveillance systems should operate under the same principle. If someone has the ability to search the movements of thousands of vehicles, that authority should be tightly controlled, and every search should leave a record. Who conducted the search? When? Why? Was there a case number? What offense was being investigated? Which databases were searched? Which outside agencies were involved? Audit logs are extremely important, but there is something else people need to understand. An audit log only works if somebody audits the audit log. I can build the greatest logging system in the world. It can record every user, every search, every date, every IP address, and every database query. But if nobody regularly reviews those records, investigates unusual activity, and holds people accountable, that log becomes little more than electronic paperwork. So when a government tells the public, don't worry, everything is audited, my next question would be, by whom? How often? And what happens when misuse is discovered? Those are governance questions, and elected officials should be asking them before approving these systems, not after a controversy occurs. Another issue that concerns me is data sharing. A municipality might tell its residents, we are purchasing 20 cameras. The public naturally thinks they are discussing a network of 20 cameras. But if those cameras participate in a larger information sharing system with surrounding municipalities, counties, states, or other agencies, the effective network may be dramatically larger than those 20 cameras. From a law enforcement perspective, that sharing has obvious advantages. Criminals do not stop at municipal boundaries. A stolen vehicle can leave one city and enter another in minutes. A missing child can cross county lines. A robbery suspect can drive across

an entire region. Information sharing can help law enforcement respond. But from a civil liberties perspective, network sharing fundamentally changes the scale of surveillance. A local camera network can become a regional network. A regional network can potentially become something much larger. And this is something elected officials and the public need to understand before they approve the technology. If I were sitting at that government table considering a flock deployment today, I would not simply ask the police chief, "Do these cameras help solve crimes?" I would expect the answer to be yes. I would ask a much larger set of questions. What crimes justify searching the system? Can it be used for minor violations? Does every search require a case number? Who can create a hot list? Who reviews hot lists for accuracy? How quickly are outdated entries removed? Must officers independently confirm an alert before taking enforcement action? How long is data retained? Who can extend the retention period? Which outside agencies have access? Can federal agencies search local data? Can another jurisdiction search our cameras without our knowledge? Are sensitive locations treated differently? Are searches around medical facilities, houses of worship, political demonstrations, or community organizations subject to additional safeguards? Can the public see statistics about how the system is being used? Can the public see which agencies receive our data? Who reviews the audit logs? And perhaps most importantly, 9. Who is accountable when the rules are violated? Those are questions government should answer before deployment. Because this technology is powerful, and powerful technology deserves powerful oversight. There is another important point here. The system itself does not know why someone is conducting a search. The camera doesn't understand constitutional rights. The database doesn't understand civil liberties. The algorithm doesn't know whether the person sitting at the keyboard is looking for a kidnapped child, investigating a violent crime, monitoring a political demonstration, searching for someone visiting a medical clinic, checking someone's immigration status, or simply satisfying a personal curiosity. The technology cannot make that moral or legal distinction. People have to make it. Policies have to make it. Laws have to make it. Oversight has to enforce it. That is why I don't believe this conversation should simply be framed as, are you for the cameras or against the cameras? That is too simplistic. I have worked with surveillance technology. I understand what properly designed security systems can do. Cameras, access control systems, analytics, networks, and automated alerts can absolutely make communities and facilities safer. I also understand how quickly interconnected technology can become more powerful than the people who originally approved it ever imagined. Technology evolves. Software gets updated. New capabilities get added. Databases become interconnected. Artificial intelligence makes searches easier. Systems that were originally designed to answer one question eventually become capable of answering 10 questions. And government policy often moves much more slowly than technology. That is what concerns me. Because when government purchases a technology platform, it isn't simply purchasing the capabilities available on the day the contract is signed. In many cases, it is purchasing entry into an evolving technological ecosystem. That is why oversight has to evolve as well. My position is fairly straightforward. I am not opposed to technology that can help locate a missing child. I am not opposed to technology that can help recover a stolen vehicle. I am not opposed to giving law enforcement effective tools to investigate serious crimes. But I am strongly in favor of clear rules governing powerful government technology. The more powerful the search capability, the tighter the permission should be. The larger the sharing network, the greater the transparency should be. The longer the data is retained, the stronger the justification should be. And the more serious the consequences of an automated alert, the more important human verification becomes. That isn't anti-police. It isn't anti-technology. It is responsible systems design. And it is responsible government. A flock camera may help police locate a missing child today. Tomorrow, that same system may record hundreds or thousands of completely innocent people taking their children to school, going to work, attending church, visiting a doctor, meeting friends, going to a political event, or simply driving home. Both things can be true at the same time.
The public safety value of the system comes from its ability to remember events that human beings would otherwise never see or quickly forget, and its privacy implications come from exactly the same capability. The technology cannot resolve that tension for us. That is our responsibility. And ultimately, I think that is the conversation communities need to be having. Not simply, do flock cameras work? But what rules do we put around them? Who gets access? Who provides oversight? How transparent is the system? And ultimately, how do we take advantage of 21st century technology without surrendering the civil liberties that government is supposed to protect? As an IT engineer, I think this technology is impressive. As someone who has served in public office, I believe impressive technology deserves equally impressive accountability. And as a citizen, I believe we should understand exactly what these systems are capable of before we quietly allow them to become part of the infrastructure of everyday life. Because with technology this powerful, the most important question may not be whether the camera is watching. The most important question is, who is watching the people who have access to the camera? For those interested, there is a full board of supervisors meeting scheduled at 7 p.m. at 401 State Street. This is where you can participate and stand up against mass surveillance.

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5: About the Campbell. Did it?
6: I got it.
5: Yeah. Campbell appeared. 3 minutes. Hitting him.
7: Hi. Hello there. Is that Eddie?
8: Oh, hello. Who's that, Professor?
7: Yeah, man. What's happening there in England?
8: Oh, damn good to hear you, help me. Nothing at all save a boring bloody music on the radio. And you know how one loves one's black music.
7: I mean, they're playing the same thing that they were playing five years ago.
8: Same old thing, dear fellow.
7: Shit. What, so you ain't got no choice on the radio?
8: Well, no choice is no bloody choice, you know? So, El, what are you doing at the moment yourself, old fellow?
7: I've got some new stuff, man. I wanna bring it out. I wanna get it played over there. I think the people ought to hear it. You know?
8: What is it like? What is it exactly?
7: Well, you could call it what you like. I don't have a name for it, but it sounds something like this. Have a listen.
9: 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In a February 17th speech before the New York City Bar Association, retired Fourth Circuit Appeals Court Judge J. Michael Luttig cited several of America's founders who anticipated demagogues who might try to dismantle the republic. But he also spoke of the country's resilience in the face of such attacks.
10: These are the times that try men's souls, as were the times that tried our souls 250 years ago. Since its very founding, America has been the envy of the world and the beacon of freedom and liberty because of the shining light of its democracy and its rule of law. But today, as we celebrate the 250th anniversary of America's birth, America is not that same envy to the world. And it is not that same beacon of freedom and liberty to the world that it has been since its beginning.
9: He closed his speech with this admonishment.
10: If we but find the courage to speak truth to power now, today, as did the founders and our ancestors when their time of testing came, the United States of America will endure forever as the beacon of freedom and liberty to the world. America will once again be the envy of the world.
9: We've linked to the full speech at AmericanDemocracyMinute.org. I'm Brian Beal.
11: I'm Dr. Anthony Lizowitz, and this is Climate Connections. As the climate warms, the biggest little city in the world, Reno, Nevada, is experiencing some of the biggest changes. Last fall, temperatures in Reno did not dip below freezing until November 19th. It was the city's latest fall freeze on record. and scientists from the nonprofit Climate Central have found that Reno's first fall freeze of the season is now happening 41 days later on average than it did in 1970. Among the more than 200 U.S. cities they analyzed, that's the longest delay.
0: And so it is a pattern.
11: Baker Perry, Nevada state climatologist, says the shift is driven by both global warming and rapid development as Reno's population booms and the city grows.
0: As Reno and other areas have grown and developed, we've seen an increase in surfaces that are made up of concrete, asphalt.
11: These surfaces absorb heat from the sun, making the city hotter than surrounding areas. Perry says data from Winnemucca and Boca Reservoir, two nearby areas that are more rural, show a fall freeze delay of about 2 weeks. That's significant, but much less than what Reno is experiencing. So people are contributing to Reno's warming climate in more ways than one. Climate Connections is produced by the Yale Center for Environmental Communication. To learn more about climate change, visit climateconnections.org.
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12: It's time now for your good news for a good planet. Homeless on purpose. In Mobile, Alabama, one man took an extraordinary step to understand homelessness by living it. For 90 days, Eric Overstreet chose to live on the streets, enduring freezing nights, sweltering days, and the daily hardships faced by the unhoused. His mission was to raise awareness and funds for Driftwood Housing, a nonprofit that builds low-income homes. Overstreet lived under a bridge and in a small tent, witnessing both the best and worst of humanity. He documented his experience on TikTok and Facebook, drawing thousands of supporters. One video alone got over 70,000 views. His project raised more than $20,000 to fund micro homes, open a new shelter, and support rehab for over 15 individuals. After his homeless friend Angel died from a fentanyl overdose, Overstreet expanded his mission to distribute Narcan kits and teach people how to use them, determined to prevent more lives from being lost. This initiative helped fill a life-saving gap for the homeless, who often have easy access to dangerous drugs but little to no access to health care. Overstreet's journey is reshaping how people view homelessness, proving that compassion and action can drive real, lasting change for those who need it most. And this is Mandy from GoodNewsGoodPlanet.com.

0: Hello and welcome to the Tuesday Afternoon Radio Show with your host, Randall Martin. And today we have a very special show. Today we're going to be speaking with Irena Johnson of Medical Relief for Ukraine and Irena Vashuk. And she is the founder of Revival Soldier. And right now she's actually on the line with us from Ukraine as we speak, from Kyiv, I believe.
1: Yes, from Kyiv, Irpin. It's outside of Kyiv.
0: And this morning when I was talking to Irena, she says that you're actually experiencing bombing right near your area.
1: Yes. So Russians are bombing us every night, and you again in the fire right now. There's a pretty bad smoke. There's several shopping centers were destroyed, but this is our everyday, so they're just like destroying us nonstop, continuously.
0: And when it's reported that that they are bombing mainly civilian targets, I mean, I think people, you know, they hear it, but they don't really conceptualize what that actually means to really be, you know, committing a war crime and bombing, you know, civilian targets. How has that impacted your life? What is that like living under that constant threat?
1: Well, I'm here temporary, so I'm living in the United States. I'm just coming here for work for two our rehabilitation centers. And one of our main projects right now, we remodel operational unit at Kyiv Army Hospital. That's a big project. And we bring for first robot Da Vinci by Intuitive Surgical to Ukraine. So I'm here temporary, but so when the sirens go on, we all have to, all the shops closing and everybody has to go into shelter and sit for, I don't know, who knows how long. Russians can shell drones that go a little slower, and ballistic rockets, which is more powerful. And when you're driving along the city and you see buildings just like being completely vanished or like totally destroyed, it's crazy. It's like new structures and historical structures and metro stations and everything. Now they're targeting bomb shelters as well, so they try to get into bomb shelters to kill people. So this is pretty scary.
0: Yeah, this is sadistic, and you know, war is always terrible. But I think that this specific sadistic nature of how they are deploying this war and prosecuting it on the people, on their homes, on the utilities, on the ways that people can actually survive is we're witnessing their attempt to commit a genocide.
1: Yes, that's absolutely true. And drones, like smaller drones, just hunting after people, like, and try to like kill people on the streets.
0: Oh my God!
1: Yeah, that's pretty horrible.
0: Now, both you and Irena have charities, and Medical Relief also gives money to your charity, and you guys are doing wonderful things in Ukraine. And one of the specialties that you guys are doing is the rehabilitation help of both soldiers and civilians, because I assume that hospitals were particular targets, and medical facilities were particular targets by the Russians. So there is a lack of medical care, and you can't fly soldiers to America or to Poland or other places to get treatment. So tell me about how you got into this and what you've seen since the beginning of this war.
1: So we opened up, like, as you know, the war started in 2014. So Revived Soldiers Ukraine opened up in 2015. We established in 15, and we've been working for several years, actually in Los Angeles area, Lawndale, California, with the Next Step Fitness. It's a facility for paralyzed people. It's a sort of like rehabilitation center within the community in a way of like weight room for paralyzed guys. So we copied that model, and in 2021, in 2018, we opened up a first smaller facility in Irpin, right outside of Kyiv. And we grew in 2021. We grew to like bigger size. We got medical license, and we become medical. So we've been treating wounded servicemen for all these years. With the full scale invasion in 2023, we opened up second facility because there's a massive need for rehabilitation, and there's so many wounded servicemen that require help. They practically stuck at home after hospital, and they didn't get any kind of rehabilitation and recovery after severe injuries. So we decided to open up second rehabilitation center. We start work closely with the Brooks Rehabilitation Hospital. It's in Jacksonville. So we're copying their equipment and copying their experience in working with the neurotrauma. Both rehabilitation center, Next Step, Ukraine, focus on neurotrauma, but with this full-scale invasion, we're taking orthopedic cases as well and amputees, and we're accepting 45 soldiers a day, and it's all for no cost to those servicemen. And Irina Johnson and her nonprofit Medical Relief for Ukraine helped us to purchase several very important medical devices, both from Europe and U.S. And we using those medical devices to recover our servicemen. Yeah, and that was huge help that Irina and her team provided to us right on time when it's needed the most, when we were opening up a second rehabilitation center and adding a space to first rehabilitation center. So we grew within last 3 years a lot. And Irina Johnson was part of it.
0: What do you, if you had to estimate, what would you estimate the number of people that you were able to help, with medical services because of your and Irina Johnson's and Medical Relief's Ukrainian Revival Soldier, all of you combined your efforts. What would you estimate the number of people that are alive today that maybe wouldn't be alive?
1: Well, yes, it's both. It's rehabilitation after severe injuries, as I said, it's paralyzed people that need access to rehabilitation all their life, so they wouldn't get complication from secondary like either infections or for a person, it's not common to sit in a wheelchair, right? The person needs to walk, and of course, if somebody is stuck to the wheelchair for the rest of their life and not moving, there's secondary complications that they can gain, as well as other orthopedic injuries and brain stroke or head bullet wounds or shrapnel bullet wounds that are causing paralysis. So all those people need access to rehabilitation through all their life and recovery after those severe injuries too. So our main goal is to have those people adapt to the wheelchair or adapt to the everyday life after severe injuries. So that's what we've been working on every day. And we're accepting 45 soldiers a day here in between both rehabilitation centers, but it's a long-term treatment programs. So we're not like a governmental program that takes care of 20 days and go home. We are helping a soldier, a wounded soldier, for as long as he needs to. And we see that positive dynamic in their real rehabilitation. So some people can stay with us for 3 months. Some people can stay with us for 5 months, up until we see we cannot do any further improvements, right? And then they can come back in a year or 2 years, and we can keep assisting them. Within like a month of rehab. So in 1 year, for the last year, 2025, if we're saying, we helped 310 wounded servicemen to receive long-term medical, long-term cost-free rehabilitation from us. If that's only one program that we're talking about from Next Step Ukraine, if we're talking about program that we bring severely wounded servicemen for medical care to U.S., that's a different number. We're helping about 40 severely wounded servicemen a year with the most complicated surgeries and treatment at University of Illinois Hospital in Chicago and University of Penn Medicine in Philadelphia. as well as prosthetic center in Orlando and prosthetic center in Philadelphia and Wilson Hospital for the Eyes. So this is several different programs that Revived Soldiers Ukraine focuses. So for right now, outside of military hospital, but yeah, but Irina Johnson was a fundamental part of, and her charity, Medical Relief for Ukraine, fundamental part for us develop here in Ukraine and developing Ukrainian rehabilitation.
0: So Irina Johnson, we've spoken many times. You've been on this program many, many times. And since this war has started, and again, we've been in this conversation. You've been helping since the very beginning, and reporting back to our listeners. What do you feel is some of the greatest impacts that you've been able to have, medical relief has been able to have?
2: Thank you, Randall. First of all, I want to apologize be in for bothering Irina Vashuk. What they experienced today in Kiev, and I call in first in the morning and reminding her about Zoom. My heart is bleeding. I cannot imagine what's going on there because we are never experienced it. All my family live in Ukraine. My daughter is in Kiev now, and the only what she's doing after alarm is off, she's just sent me short message. I'm okay. I'm working now, and it's what Ukrainian people go through. So, to answer your question, first of all, I want to thank you to being with Medical Relief, one of founder. Also to thank Cameron Melville and his family. It's our third chairman and our continuous supporter. Yes, what we are doing, I told many times, and thanks again for interview our volunteers, Marina Bilak, Leah Lambo, Ulyana Vashuk, I mean, Ulyana Baichuk, sorry, who else was on your radio? Anna Allen, Baran Twice, Walter Bazar. I just try to emphasize how important teamwork is. And we are very proud, Medical Relief is very proud to be part of bigger picture of Revived Soldiers, because yes, we provide our event constantly. We sell food, we do concerts, we do movie, we do fundraising dinner. Some of them it's a serious, like upcoming event, what I'm going to talk later. It's a second event, some of them third or second in serious, but it's just very important to be part of bigger picture, and teamwork is a key point. And so Irina thank me, and I thank you by allowed us to join their team and to distribute our funds, what we collected with hard work in the most value to make a return on our investment of time and effort of our volunteer to the high value.
0: I think, and thank you for really mentioning what happened this morning, but what's happening every morning somewhere in Ukraine, the trauma that happens for the residents of the country being attacked day after day after day, and all the people in the the Ukraine in diaspora, from all over the world that are trying to help and that are trying to participate in helping those who are working to defend the country and those who are impacted by this assault, we say it's a war, but and it is a war, but from what Ukraine's perspective is, I believe it's just defending their country. And so What is something that you feel that people don't really realize about this assault and about what's happening? You know, people, it's not as much in the headlines as it used to be. Can you tell me some things that you see kind of from the inside that you don't really think is being reported or something that people really realize is happening?
2: Irina, go ahead.
1: You're talking to me, right?
2: Yes.
1: Well, there's a bunch of things that's not being reported, like constant shooting of Ukraine. I think, you know, sometimes our page, Red Soldiers Ukraine, portraying and showing more information on what's happening in Kyiv and other cities of Ukraine and how many people getting killed each day. We're talking about every day. So every day we're having losses within civilian communities all around the country. And none of it, obviously, in the news anymore, right? Very sometimes you can see like small flashes of information coming out. But rather than that, and outside of Facebook, you're not going to see anywhere. And usually who people are reporting it is a Ukrainian who lives in the United States and have access to Ukrainian social media, and they taking information from social media. So today there was like a very sad picture when a mother was carrying a small child within like smoke fog, right? And it's just heartbreaking to see this destruction. I don't know how many years or month or years will take us to recover, rebuild all this damage. It's just crazy. It's just crazy when we're getting people committing for funds, for example, to rebuild surgical unit, right, at the Kyiv Army Hospital for this mm-hmm. very, very important project, Da Vinci project, first robotic surgery going into Ukraine. And donors are asking, how safe is it to give you donation? So, and what is the guarantee that it's not going to be bombed tomorrow after we finish with remodel? There's uh-huh. no guarantee. There's absolutely no guarantee. We've been working every day, people getting up after all the sirens, after sitting in the basements and going back to work. So there's no guarantee. Everybody is exhausted. Of course, we're exhausted, but look, we keep working. Everybody is, all the Ukrainians, I keep working every day, despite all this terror that we're going through every day.
0: Now, in the beginning, I asked, and you, and thank you for the explanation that it's your role in this is not, your particular specialty is not the triage of the soldiers, but it's the aftercare, because many times in war, if you get bombed, if you get shot, you know, you lose limbs, you lose mobility, you lose the ability to get around and to live normally. And so a lot of the services that you're giving is focused towards recreating that mobility, helping that soldier or civilian to be able to live a normal life or be able to get back in the front, because you also have a limited amount of soldiers. So, and I see that a lot of in the literature are soldiers who get injured and they go back. They get injured, they get helped, and then they go back and they're able to continue to defend, where if they didn't get this help, they wouldn't be able to
1: come back to the war zone.
0: Yeah.
1: A lot of guys that we've been helping are actually returning back to the war zone. Some of them on prosthetics, and some of them just after abdominal trauma or any other trauma that we've been bringing them to United States. Also here at actually at the rehabilitation center right now in Irpin, the first rehabilitation center we did. And there's a lot of going on to recover those guys, help them recover faster after surgeries. As mm-hmm. we know, rehabilitation is as important as the surgery itself. And if a person doesn't have any access to rehabilitation, obviously, it's a big gap, and it takes so much time to recover on its own, right? To start walking or to start to use arm or hand. So we've been tremendously important into like getting those guys back to the front line. First of all, our first candidates is the guys who wants to go to the front line, and then the people who needs to, you know, recover in the long term.
0: Now, one of the things that Arena Johnson spoke about this, we have a fundraiser, and one of the fundraisers that are coming up, one of the items that are very important that are coming up, they're raising funds for in particular, is this anti-gravity machine. And
1: anti-gravity machine, yes. So actually, I can show it to you. I'm right next to it.
0: Yeah, so tell us why this machine is so important and vital to the treatment regimen of those that you are helping.
1: So anti-gravity machine is made in the United States. It's an American brand that is not very much available in Ukraine. So that's one of the first innovations that we actually, as Revived Soldiers Ukraine and Medical Relief for Ukraine, brought to Ukraine. So what it does, it lifts a person who first, like, for example, was after surgery, orthopedic surgery, we're talking about legs only right now, and it's decreased the weight of a person. So, for example, if a person can walk and put only 20% weight, body weight on a leg and start to slowly move with walking, learn back to walk after the surgery, mm-hmm. and that's what the machine is for. It reduces weight, so, and it's it's sort of like this shorts that you're putting up. You're putting yourself into zipper like a bubble,
0: mm-hmm.
1: and it lifts your body up. And you can put in a program how much weight do you want to put on each leg. And the machine does for you. All the patient does is start to slowly walking and putting that amount of weight he can handle.
0: Wow, that's pretty amazing, because otherwise...
1: That's an American innovation. Invasion. Yeah.
0: Well, we're very good at making diagnostic and rehabilitation machines. So that's one of the areas that we specialize in. But I was going to ask you also, in terms of our government, especially presently, how is the impact of the lack of funds and lack of resources that were coming from America to Ukraine? What impact has that had?
1: Well, the main impact, we have no rockets to defend our sky. That's why Russians hitting us, and we cannot do anything but hide.
0: Mm.
1: That's the first. That's Patriot rockets. We do not have any.
0: And there was a deal, there was a pending deal, I should say, where we were going to export that technology so that you could build your own. They license that technology, and I understood that fell through.
1: To build something, it takes time. As like, for example, we built our rehabilitation center. It took us 14 months to build a rehabilitation center. In 14 months, you know how many people were needed that rehabilitation while we were working on putting everything together? A lot. And of course, it's time, and time is money, and we don't have time or money to build our own stuff. Right now, we need help to get it.
0: 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And now back to the show. What about NATO? What about supplies and, military supplies and medical supplies from NATO? How's that been going?
1: So medical supplies, I would say, from Europe. So what Europe does, Europe has an open base, a database from Ukrainian Ministry of Health of wounded people that require help are abroad. And there's a lot of those guys. Some of them going to abroad and actually, unfortunately, dying there. It's cases that are either burn cases, abdominal trauma cases, and so on. There's multiple polytrauma. So, but Europe at least has this database that any hospital in Europe can see it, and they can accept Ukrainian people for no cost. It's a governmental program. In United States, there is no such program. So U.S. doesn't have any access to the database to see wounded people, and obviously use its either VA hospital or civilian hospital to accept Ukrainians. for no cost again, like to assist us in some way, assist, right? Because as we know, a wounded person is cost money, and government have to help a wounded soldier. So there's bunch of money go into helping a wounded person versus fighting a war. So US doesn't have that database, and there's no many that there's no charities that does it as well. We are the only one who actually bring people for medical care, not for prosthetic. There's several charities that helps with prosthetics, but first of all, it's needed them medical help. We need to save somebody's life. We need to save somebody's limb, right? So that's actually big difference between US and Europe. Full access to European hospitals versus no access to US hospitals. I know that there's a bunch of help going to Ukraine from Europe, not as huge, but we're still getting some stuff. And we're actually developing own drones as well. So we are being producing own drones that fighting all the way to Russia, some of them, and a bunch of producers of drones get on the market. So we learn in these 4 years how to produce drones and be very efficient in the drones, but we are not efficient in the rockets. So that's a more powerful thing that we
0: So,
1: would greatly appreciate US to help us with.
0: well, so now you brought this area up on the legislative side. What would you like people that are listening to this to urge their representatives to do? I mean, we talked about the Patriot missiles. We talked about, either them or the ability to license them. We also were speaking about, this program, mirroring what Europe is doing, so that people can come over and get care. What would you say that is your desire for Americans to tell their elected officials about Ukraine?
1: First of all, Ukraine needs to have ability to defend itself. If Ukraine cannot defend itself, Russians will go for them. They're taking territories like as we speak every day, and we are unable to defend with the weapons that needed to be for us to defend. And so that's number one is the defensive weapons. That's what we need. Second of all, we also need more aid. It could be either medical aid to help our hospitals and medical facilities to provide antibiotics and other necessary assistance to wounded servicemen. We're receiving wounded servicemen every day. Kyiv Army Hospital every day gets new and new guys, and they then have space for 15 beds in a intensive care unit. There's always like 18 people, so some of them on the hallway. It's just crazy to see how many wounded people we're getting, and lack of medic. Our doctors are amazing doctors, but they're working nonstop. They're tired, they're exhausted, and it's been 4 years of everyday work. So we would appreciate medical assistance, possibly aircrafts. Maybe not at the VA hospital, but civilian hospital. Open up programs for Ukrainian wounded servicemen within state of Connecticut, for example. Senator Blumenthal had access to two hospital, Yale University Hospital and Bridgeport Hospital, where accepted our servicemen in 2014. But back then, we had the aircrafts going from Kyiv to US. Now there's no aircrafts. We need the planes. We need the American government to help us fly our wounded servicemen because it's very expensive for revived soldiers Ukraine to pay $151,000 for one flight for several guys. We would appreciate better access to America by US airplanes. US governmental airplanes, possibly medical airplanes that they bring wounded US servicemen from Europe and from the wars abroad. We would appreciate hospitals, access to the hospitals. We can find within the community access to our servicemen to live outside of the hospital if necessary, but we would appreciate that medical care that is extremely expensive.
0: Thank you. Thank you very much. Now, you guys are constantly raising funds in order to keep supplying and keep both of your clinics, your medical facilities going and accessible. And this is for both the arenas. And it's an ongoing need. Tell us a little bit about the scope of the need and what you're looking for, kind of what are your goals for the rest of 2026? What do you need, and how are you going to use the funds that you're going to raise? Is there a specific area that you guys are focusing on?
1: Yes, so I will start. So we are working on an operational unit at the Kyiv Army Hospital in abdominal trauma department. As I mentioned, we bring first Da Vinci that cost $2 million, and the company that produced Da Vinci is Intuitive Surgical. They're based in California. This will be the first certified robot that will go into Ukraine, and we're starting robotic surgery for Ukrainian surgeons. So they train in at UIC Hospital in Chicago, and they got certification. We will continue on bringing Ukrainian military surgeons to UIC Hospital and other hospitals as well that will open up doors for us for training. This first robot will help us tremendously change the game for recovery and damage that actually soldiers getting during the operation. That will be the first infection-free surgery room.
0: Okay.
1: Due to a very powerful ventilation system. The ventilation itself costs 170,000 euro, and it will be produced in Ukraine and will be installed by Ukrainians. But we need to fundraise for the ventilation system. We need to fundraise for medical linoleum walls, ceiling. We need to fundraise for sterilization machines. We found them in Europe, and we already ordered them in Europe. It's a little over 200,000 euro. So we are full speed. We destroyed all the walls. We remove walls. We're going to put new walls, and we will continue on getting that surgical unit. That's a whole unit. There's two operational rooms into that unit includes. And we took this place for 3 months out of a hospital that receives soldiers every day. So we really, really need to speed it up this process on doing the remodel and fundraise parallel to that.
0: Irina Johnson?
2: Yes, please. So before speaking about plans, let me articulate again this three machine, what medical relief done. It's a restorative therapy, X-Site 2 in June 22. What Irina talked more precisely, it's Alter-G anti-gravity treadmill in February 25. And my question to Irina, do we need another one for Lviv? Because we bought it for Irpin anti-gravity. Do we need one more for Lviv? What do you think? She's not on. Okay. And also Turo Motion Omega Plus in July 26. So what... First of all, I want to say thank you again for all our volunteers, Marina, Leah, Ulyana, Ivan, Randall, and the Melville family, Cameron, Lenin, Stephen, and Greg. So, and we are very happy to work for our next project with Capital Districts, Ukrainian organization, and using this opportunity to announce our next event in Albany in less than 2 weeks. It's September 19th in Polish Center on Washington Avenue in Albany. Entire day started at noon. Then it's a music, food, craft bazaar, embroidery exposition. And after that, 6 to 10, it's a dancing and live music, and medical relief is, and Revived Soldiers Ukraine are part of this festival. So please come, enjoy. Tickets are very affordable, and you will get great time. Also, Medical Relief Next project is following week after Albany Festival. It's a September 27, 4 p.m. till 8 p.m. It's in Pegasus Restaurant in Coxsackie on State Route 9W, well-known local facility. We will got special guests, Malcolm Nance. We got beautiful music, full buffet, and including Ukrainian dishes. So these two events on our to-do list. And yes, we are going to direct this funds partially on this restorative military hospital in Kyiv, and also for buying new machine for rehabilitation centers. Mm-hmm.
0: Now, this is event number two of this type at the Pegasus. I know you guys had a very successful event before there and at that location, and it was packed. At the event, it was great food, some great entertainment, the great Fagiotis, our local ukulele virtuoso was there, and he's going to be back, and he brought some of his ukulele friends, and Malcolm Nance is going to be there this year, and I guess he's going to be there via, he's actually going to be sending his presentation, so there'll be a video presentation from Malcolm, as well as a live stream of him, because he's actually going to be California, and he'll be in Hollywood, and he's going to be zooming in and giving some additional special presentation with some of the people from that Hollywood event that he's going to be on, also going to be supporting Ukraine.

0: So helping support the cause and turning this into a national event. So I know that this is now not just going to be in Greene County, but because of the live stream and the connection with Hollywood, this is actually going to be a very important national event. And so we're really looking forward to raising a lot of money for these various things, because, you know, when you're talking about these machines, And when Mrs. Vashuk was talking about some of these machines, they cost a lot of money. The anti-gravity machines, $50,000. Some of the other stuff, even the ventilation, the equipment that you need for a sterile operating system, was hundreds of thousands of dollars. And so this requires a lot of money. And I know that Ukraine hasn't been in the headlines every day, but there are people that need help every day. Every day, even today, the major cities and minor cities are being attacked, and people are being killed, and people are being injured. And this is very well needed rehabilitation equipment to help people to have a life after being severely injured.
1: Yes, thank you, Randall, for mentioning that this our event on September 27 is going to be nationwide. We are so excited. As I mentioned at the beginning, we have our events in series, like Pegasus event, it's the second in the row, Winter Walk in Hudson, we have every single year, Elks Club food sale, we have every March. So unfortunately, this war put us on track, doing this constantly, again and again and again. And it looks like we, regardless how exhausting we are less exhausted than people in Ukraine because we are not bombing. And also we cannot stop. We just simply cannot stop. We have to move further and fulfill our project and fulfill Ukrainian people expectation.
0: And you know, you are always out there. I mean, whether it be Winter Walk and, you know, in the cold, or doing stuff out in Ghent at the it escapes me. I know it's the Friends Center. You're always selling food, Veraniki, and great food here in Hudson, out all throughout the county at all these events. And so every dime of that is now going toward this, you know, this purpose. And I give you a lot of credit because you're constantly out there. You and volunteers are out there really making a difference, raising money, and continuing to create awareness for the cause, which again, as we said, is not in the headlines as much, but people need people need support. They need the services that you guys are providing. So hats off to you and Irina Vashuk, you know, for all of this important work. And
1: thank you, Randall.
0: Oh, you're very welcome.
1: All this team. We know how busy you are, and you always find time for interview us. For these years, you never refuse us in a radio show.
0: Well, it's an important cause, and I'm just doing my part. Let's tell people how they can get a hold of both organizations. Irina Johnson first.
1: So please go to our website, mr4ukraine.org, and you will find all information about machine we bought, about other projects, and also you will find information about our upcoming event, our brochures, our promo video, very interesting video from Malcolm Nance, very short but precise, and hopefully see you soon.
0: Irina Vashuk, are you still on the line here?
2: I am, of course. I'm with you guys, of course.
0: Do people get a hold of you? How do people find out more and get a hold of you?
2: So obviously, everybody can go on our website, www.rsukraine.org. There's a lot of information.
0: You said it very fast. So
2: I will do it one more time. www.rsukraine.org.

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1: So RSN Revival Soldier stands
0: Yeah,
1: for.
0: RS,
1: Okay.
0: Ukraine, the full word. But also you can Google it. Like, we are pumping out one of the first one, Revived Soldiers Ukraine Help Wounded Servicemen. We have very developed social media, which is Facebook page and Instagram page. We're putting up stories on Ukrainian wounded servicemen and our projects every day. With the pictures, videos, and so on. So people can actually discover everything for themselves, what we do. And if they would like to get involved, there's all information how they can follow. Go to website and just choose an option how they would like to donate, either PayPal, credit, debit cards, Zelle, and so on.
1: Now, I know both of the organizations are in need of volunteers constantly, for volunteers. You want to speak to that a little bit?
0: Yes, sure. So we are always looking for volunteers in Chicago area. There's a big production there. We have a severely wounded serviceman there that requires help. We would like to get more people on the board with the fundraisers. It's a festivals, it's a charity concerts. For example, we have nine concerts in with the Ukrainian national recognized singer Alexander Ponomarev in November. We're looking for people who can assist us within the concert at the door and, with the guests and so on. So that will be in November. And Philadelphia area as well. We are looking for volunteers in Philadelphia. Also have a production team there. We're taking care of soldiers with the Wills Eye Hospital, Penn Medicine, and Prosthetic Innovation. Orlando, Florida, that's our third location where we can find helpful to have more people, more hands within Florida. So that's main locations that we will need volunteers. And also, because we are traveling a lot and we have tours, we would like to use volunteers in Detroit, Cleveland, Chicago, New York, New Jersey, Philadelphia, Tampa, San Francisco, Sacramento, Seattle, Washington. So all those locations are more than welcome people to reach out to us.
1: And is there a section on your website or a phone number to call? Like,
0: There's a phone number on our website that everybody can reach out, or it's our Facebook page,
1: okay,
0: or Instagram page, and everybody can send a message to us.
1: Excellent. And Arena Johnson?
2: I told already website. I can repeat. mr4ukraine.org.
1: And that's where if people want to volunteer, they could go there and find out more information and then figure out how to get involved. Because I know both groups do a lot of events, a lot of outreach, a lot of fundraising, a lot of, food sales or being at fairs and events. And, sometimes I know that you can be shorthanded.
2: Yes, for volunteer activity, just simple, go to our Facebook page and send a message in the messenger. That's
1: okay.
2: The easiest way to reach.
1: Okay. Well, I want to thank both of you,
2: for
1: coming on today and giving us an update and some more insight into what's happening and what you guys are doing. And I commend both of you. This is a Herculean task. To raise money and to help people and just the logistics of it all. And it is, I know that it's all being used very well and for such a needed cause, needed cause. So again, thank you very much. Any last words, ladies?
0: Well, Ukraine will win.
1: So one at a time. Arena with Vashuk.
0: I'm saying Ukraine will win.
1: Okay. Okay.
0: We're working on it every single day, and that will happen.
1: Amen. Arena Johnson.
2: Yes. Thank you, Randall, for being flexible and changing your plan according to ours.
1: Not
2: and for
1: a
2: accepting
1: problem.
2: Our hysterical mood after bombing. Every time you open eyes and you see something destroyed. So thank you for understanding and continuous support.
0: Irina, and I want to say that we love you very much.
2: So do
0: I. You are simply the best.
2: Yes. Thank you.
1: Well, with that, I want to thank you guys for being on. We'll have you on again, of course. And this is the Tuesday Afternoon Radio Show with your host, Randall Martin. And we're going to take a tune, and we'll be right back. Don't go anywhere. Hey, in the previous segment, I mentioned about the supervisors meeting, and that's tomorrow evening at 401 State Street. That's right, 401 State Street, there's going to be a supervisors meeting to address flock cameras. And with that, have a great afternoon. This is Randall Martin from WGA.

Well, it looks like we're coming to the end of this Tuesday afternoon show with your host, Randall Martin, but we will see you next time. Thank you so much for listening.

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4: Hello and welcome to the better weather for Tuesday, September 8th. Pollen levels today will be medium, air quality will be good. Today will be partly cloudy with a high of 82 at 4 p.m. Overnight temperatures fall to 60 degrees. Tomorrow will be more cloudy. We get a high of 82 once again at 4 p.m. Overnight temperatures fall to 68 degrees. Then on Thursday it's looking rainy with a high of 81. Friday is looking sunny with a high of 75. Today's tide schedule is high tide at 12:52 a.m., low tide at 7:47 a.m., high tide again at 1:30 p.m., then low tide once again at 7:53 p.m. Today's river temperature will be 73 degrees and the tide strength is average. Sunset today will be at 7:06 p.m., sunrise tomorrow will be at 6:24 a.m. Looking way up, we see X-class flare chances are at 1%. Plasma winds will be average at 565 kilometers per second with an average density of 6 protons per cubic centimeter. Radio propagation conditions are currently being seriously impacted with a level 4 noise floor. There are low chances of aurora this evening. The current sunspot number is 103. And this has been The Better Weather, brought to you by the Catskill Makers Syndicate.
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6: 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First, in Hudson, local community organizations, elected officials, and faith leaders held the Columbia County's Get the Flock Out campaign launch and press conference to demand the complete and immediate removal of all flock cameras in Columbia County. The campaign and petition was launched by Columbia County Sanctuary Movement and Hudson Catskill Housing Coalition. We'll hear some of the speakers in this segment. In this segment, we will hear some of the first speakers of that press conference, taken from audio from the live stream footage, so some of the audio is less than ideal.
7: When I say flock, you say out! Flock!
8: Out!
7: Flock! Out!
8: Thank you everybody for joining us here today. My name is Brian McCormick. I'm one of the co-founders and co-executive directors the Accounting Sanctuary Movement. We are here today to launch the Get the Flock Out Coalition Columbia County. With CCSM, we are obviously seriously concerned about the ways in which the federal government is using law enforcement data to track and detain and separate our members from their families and deport them. We say get the flock out. So we're joined here today because this is not just an issue about immigration. It's an issue about mass surveillance. It's an issue about civil liberties. It's an issue of racism and discrimination and classism. We are joined here today by community organizers and organizations, elected officials, and faith leaders to collectively say, get the flock out. And our demands of our Get the Flock Out campaign, the demands are A, to end all contracts with flock, get the flock out, and get the automated license plate readers out of the County of Columbia, to have a formal investigation, not only of the procurement process of flock equipment and the contract, but also the use of that equipment since it has been implemented by the Columbia County Sheriff's Department. And lastly, we call on local elected leaders and the community to pass legislation that prohibits us from having flock cameras and automatic license plate readers in our communities in the first place. So you're going to hear from a variety of perspectives today, and we look forward to growing this campaign and making change in our community. So, thank you. We want to start with the local context and learn more about how this conversation and how this equipment came into our community to begin with. And to do so, we're going to start off with former Columbia County Supervisor Michael Tamides.
9: As was mentioned, I was on the Board of Supervisors when the previous sheriff had proposed using flock to surveil residents. This proposal was to track every single resident that drives by. There's no requirement for probable cause or a warrant. They would just track everybody, and everybody gets put into a national database. And this national database is then controlled by a big tech company that's combined with a whole national network of surveillance. And I want to be clear, sharing the data is the flock business model. This is different than a typical security camera that people might put in their buildings. The business model for flock is a big tech data company. And what they're trying to do is aggregate a whole bunch of data, and that's their business model, and then resell it. So what's crucial to their business model is tracking us and then sharing that data with other people. That is their business. The Board of Supervisors, we didn't like this proposal. It was confusing, it was vague, it was sketchy, and ultimately the Board of Supervisors didn't approve it because it's a bad plan. So I thought that was done with. That was 2023. So I recently came to find out that actually the sheriff's office just went ahead and did it anyway, even though we said no. Not only did they do it, they expanded it. They put in more cameras than we were expecting, and they also actually spent a lot more money than we were expecting. So not only did they do what we turned down, they made it a lot worse. So this is really frustrating. So again, for some context, I'm Michael Tamides. I served on the Board of Supervisors. I served on the Public Safety Committee that reviewed this proposal. I also served on the County Government Committee, where I helped write the county's policy around surveillance technology. And I also served on what was called the Computer Committee, where I helped establish a lot of the cybersecurity practices. So all of this experience of me serving on the board on these very specific committees about policies informs why this flock plan is so bad. So I want to go through some of the details, and I can hone in as one example is about the security of our data. This is our data, it's tracking our movements. And flock cameras have been hacked, and that data has then become available for unknown actors. The sheriff's office released a policy about flock, but it doesn't say anything about cybersecurity protocols. There's no person responsible for cybersecurity around flock, nor is there any best practices about how they ensure that the technology is safe for us. Nor is there anything like a security audit. And ultimately, this is a bad plan. This would fail any kind of cybersecurity plan. It fails the county's cybersecurity plan. But the sheriff's office has not been transparent about this.
10: Say it loud, say it clear, get the flock out of here. Say it loud, say it clear, get the flock out of here.
8: Next up, we are going to hear from Joe Ferris, the mayor of Hudson, who has been proactively working on how to address this situation in the city of Hudson with Hudson Police Department and the community.
11: Good morning. morning, everyone. Thank you to CCSM for organizing this. As we've already heard, what the issue here is not just the cameras, it is the data and what is being done with the data. And what this means is that the technology is far outpacing the laws on the books, and the time for action is now, because millions of New Yorkers are being surveilled, and millions of New Yorkers have no clue what their data is being used for. And there is reason to be startled. We are talking about a company in Flock that continually lies to the public. We are talking about a company whose data and technology is abused across the country by police forces, and just as worrisome, we're talking about a company CEO for years, until reporters called him out on it, described people like myself, people behind me, organizations doing the hard work on the ground as terrorists. Let that sink in. People concerned about their privacy and their data in the eyes of this company are terrorists. That is why the lack of transparency and the hidden nature of what the county is doing with Flock is startling, and I am thrilled that Supervisor Bohun and the rest of our supervisors here in the city of Hudson who are present with us are calling on Flock cameras to be removed from the county. The time to do it is now, and the county must take the action needed to protect all of us. So I want to thank them for that hard work. On the city level, I have already begun conversations with Council President Morris and Chief Franklin about the work that needs to be done to protect the community. Because while we do not have Flock cameras operated by the city of Hudson, it is important that any technology we use has to take into consideration and protect and respect the privacy of everyone who lives here, who visits here, who steps foot in our city. And I believe that that must be at the forefront of how city government, county government, and state government works when it comes to this technology. And it is why I am excited and proud to support legislation sponsored by our own state senator, Michelle Hinchey, that would put significant and critical guardrails on what this technology and what this data can be used for. It is my honor to now call up to speak Fifth Ward council member, my council member, who is leading the way on the council on this, Claire Cousins.
12: As Jill said, I am the Fifth Ward council member. I'm also a co-founder of the Hudson Catskill Housing Coalition and director of Youth Power at Heights. I want to speak plainly as an elected official. I oppose Flock technology in Hudson and across Columbia County. Not because I'm opposed to safety, but because I reject the idea that surveillance is safety. And abolitionist politics asks us to question the systems we are told are necessary. It asks us to look beyond whether a technology can be useful to police and instead ask whether police should have that power at all. Flock is not simply a camera. It's an infrastructure for policing movement. It allows the state to collect, store, search, and analyze information about where people travel, and it normalizes the idea that simply moving through your own community should make you a part of law enforcement database. This is not freedom. And we cannot talk about this technology as though surveillance happens in a vacuum. Black communities have never experienced policing as neutral. Immigrant communities have never experienced government surveillance as neutral. When we create new tools for monitoring movement, identifying vehicles, and sharing information across jurisdictions, we're expanding the capacity of systems that have historically over-policed, criminalized, and surveilled those very communities. So when someone tells me, but if you're not doing anything wrong, you have nothing to worry about, I reject that premise entirely. Freedom is not something we earn by proving our innocence to the state. We also have to confront the privatization of surveillance. When private citizens, businesses, or property owners can install these systems, we create a situation where people can participate in monitoring their neighbors and potentially feed that information to the policing networks. That doesn't create safe space for self-appointed enforcers, people who decide who looks suspicious, who belongs, who should be reported, and who deserves scrutiny. We know where that logic can lead. Black and immigrant people have paid an enormous price throughout the county's history, because someone decided that they looked suspicious, didn't belong, or needed to be washed. I will not support building new technology infrastructure for that old logic. And once these systems exist, their expansion becomes easier to justify. Today, it's marketed as stolen car prevention. Tomorrow, it becomes a tool for investigations, then information sharing, then broader access, then more cameras, then more data. That's how surveillance state is built. Not necessarily through one dramatic decision, but through a series of decisions that each seems small enough to accept. An abolitionist approach asks us to stop that process at its foundation. Instead of asking how can we make policing more technologically sophisticated, I want us asking why aren't we investing that same political will into conditions that actually produce safety? Why aren't we investing more deeply in housing stability, youth power, mental health and community care, violence interruption, economic opportunity, conflict transformation, neighborhood resources, the institutions that help people survive and thrive without criminalizing them? I don't want a safer surveillance system. I want less surveillance and more freedom. As an elected official, I will do my part to ask the questions that make people uncomfortable. I will demand to know who has access to the information, who can share it, how long it is retained, what happens when the system is wrong, and what protections exist for our Black and immigrant neighbors. But I also want to be clear. My goal is not simply to put better guardrails around the expansion of policing power. My goal is to challenge whether that expansion belongs in our community at all. We should not wait for the inevitable misuse, abuse, wrongful stop, or targeting of vulnerable residents before we decide that this was too much power to handle for in the first place. We know what surveillance does. We know who it has historically been used against, and we know that freedom does not come from being watched more carefully. My responsibility as an elected official and director of youth power is to keep my finger on the pulse of the conversation, represent the people demanding that Flock be gone, challenge the expansion of carceral power, and keep pushing toward a vision of public safety rooted not in surveillance and punishment, but in freedom, dignity, collective care, and community power.
10: Abolish Flock! Abolish ICE! Join the movement! Join the fight!
6: That was audio from the live-streamed press conference for the launch of Columbia County's Get the Flock Out campaign, which took place in Hudson, New York. Hopefully that audio was understandable. So next, the New Moon Mycology Summit is a gathering for communal learning around environmental and social justice through the lens of fungi. This gathering will take place in Middle Grove, New York, that is just outside of Saratoga, New York, and it will take place from September 11th to 13th. Mero brings us this report.
13: My name is Mero, and I report for the Hudson Mohawk Magazine, and I'm joined today by Olga Zogos, the organizer of the New Moon Mycology Summit. Welcome to the show.
14: Thank you so much for having me.
13: Yeah, no problem. So just to start, could you tell us a little bit about the New Moon Mycology Summit, why it's special, why you organize it?
14: Yes, of course. Thanks. The New Moon Mycology Summit is for sure one of a kind event that was really born out of a necessity to have more deeper conversations, more expansive workshops and offerings within kind of a mycology or mushroom centered space. So a lot of us that have been organizing this event, it started in 2018. We've been kind of in the mushroom world for some time now, and we just really felt like there was something missing. So we came together as a collective, and we started organizing this starting in 2018. And this is our fourth one. We had a couple before COVID started, and then this is going to be our second one since things let up. And we're really excited to be back in New York because the one in 2023 was in Vermont. And so we're happy to be back in New York, happy to be back in the Hudson River watershed, in the foothills of the Adirondacks. And thanks.
13: That sounds perfect. So speaking of the watershed and the Adirondacks, could you tell us a little bit more about the venue?
14: Yes, absolutely. So The venue is an old Boy Scout camp, so that has been transformed and brightened and really transformed by Camp Stomping Ground, which is a radical empathy summer camp for kids that I think everyone that probably attends New Moon Mycology Summit would have wanted to go as a child. I know I kind of like shed a tear looking at their website, like, oh my God, this would have been cool as a kid to go to. So we're really, really grateful to be, you know, hosted by them. They're our venue, and they've opened up the space to us, and we're really happy to start transforming it. We're going to have lots of mushroom walks, lichen walks, UV night walks. So we'll be walking in the forest with UV lights in the evening. There's people going to be putting up moth lights so we can start looking at moths in the evening. Remember, it's going to be the new moon, so it's going to be extra dark. So we'll be able to hopefully attract some, you know, critters from the forest. And yeah, we're just really excited for the expansive offerings that we have from basic mycology and mushroom classes, you know, field guided walks, hands-on demonstrations, cooking demonstrations, art making with plants and mushrooms, and a lot of family offerings as well, with lessons and nature-based learning for kids and families to attend as well.
13: That sounds like such a welcoming event and such a welcoming space.
14: Yeah, just really, really stoked to be gathering again after a few years and not having this event. And, you know, this event doesn't happen. The New Moon Mycology Summit doesn't happen like yearly. So if people are like thinking, oh, I'll go to it next year, you know, our last one was 3 years ago, you know, and everything about this event is completely like supported by the attendees. So we don't have grants and sponsor funding. Everything is like essentially like your station here, listener supported. We are supported by the mycological community as well, and the people willing to come and attend. And I don't know if we mentioned that this event, we do have suggested donation, but it is a sliding scale, pay what you can, no one turned away for lack of funds event, where everyone is welcome and you get fed three meals a day by home cooked amazing chefs. So yeah, come on down.
13: That sounds really welcoming. I think that's one of the strengths from my experience in the mycological community. I feel like as scientific communities go, it has to be one of the most welcoming and one of the most accessible. Was there something in particular that drew you initially to this community and this, you know, mycelial network of people?
14: Well, I think what brought me to fungi was for sure starting to learn about nature in general and having, you know, more nature literacy classes and tapping into trees and learning what's growing outside, you know, starting with plants and then, you know, mushrooms popped. And I did have a really great teacher initially. And it really does take a good teacher, you know, to also activate, you know, as we know. But with mushrooms specifically, especially if you're trying to learn about wild identification for mushrooms, it is really important to learn from a human. And, you know, especially now in the age of AI and a lot of people having wild identification apps on their phones, it's still really critical to learn from people because we are seeing mushroom poisonings actually from misidentification from, you know, AI apps. And we'll actually have an offering talking about that and ways that we can, you know, continue to connect and share information outside of these realms that, you know, are one tool, but not the ultimate tool. So we want to, yeah, share all that and make sure how we were initially inspired gets to be everyone catch, you know, hopefully starts catching the fungal bug, if you will, but a good one, not a pathogenic one.
13: Absolutely. Yeah. Foraging can be pretty daunting when you're first starting out. It is really indispensable to have a mentor with you in the woods that can point out those little identification quirks. Do you have Like, what was the first mushroom that you learned to forage that you felt really confident in your ID for?
14: It was probably like that initial, I would call it like the Trinity that is kind of easy for especially people in the Northeast. It's the giant puffball. Okay. Mm-hmm. Chicken of the woods, mm-hmm. or also known as a sulfur shelf, or Lytiporus sulfureus, if we want to use the scientific names. And then, you know, maitake or hen of the woods or ram's head, or also known as Grifola frondosa. Those are three pretty safe mushrooms or fungi to you know, start learning and being comfortable with. I think those are really safe. The one thing I would say is that with chicken mushroom, you really want to make sure, and even maitake, and of course puffball, with any knowledge, you want to make sure the wild mushrooms are, for the culinary table, one, they're identified properly and they're at a prime state for cultivation. We don't want to eat anything too old, because even though you might have found a lovely edible mushroom, maybe it was too past and that's why your tummy hurts. So there's learning curves, but that's not going to be told on the AI app. The little stories aren't shared. So get off your phone and come into the woods and hang out with us.
13: Go touch trees.
14: Exactly.
13: Those are all choice edible mushrooms as well. They're very tasty.
14: Indeed. Indeed. And, you know, people do cultivate them, but nothing compares to, you know, anything in the wild. Just like a homegrown tomato is never going to compare to something at the store.
13: That's very real. And the satisfaction as well of finding it in the woods is pretty unparalleled.
14: Absolutely. It's a delight, and we all were doing it not too long ago. It's only been a few generations where people have been separated from these traditions of foraging and gathering.
13: Absolutely. So
14: we gotta tap in.
13: Gotta tap in. Gotta return to our roots. Absolutely. Our mycelium.
14: Absolutely. And, you know, for those that might not be of the mushroom persuasion all the way, we will have herbal classes, a lot of plant and tree identification as well, and just different activities happening. So if you're still on the fence about the fungal worlds, we still welcome you.
13: Absolutely. So bringing it back around to the mycological summit, could you tell us where people can go to learn more, see the schedule, find all the details?
14: Absolutely. Thanks so much. Yeah, so we have our website, which is newmoonmycologysummit.org. We're also on Instagram, where, you know, it's just the name of our event, the New Moon Mycology Summit, the one and only. So it's kind of easy to find us. The schedule is out, and we are accepting online registration up until the day of, and the day of and over the weekend, basically starting from September 11th into the weekend, we are not doing online registration. People can just come pay at the door, and we're only accepting cash and Venmo at the door because we don't have credit card capabilities in person. So yeah, join us, find us online at the newmoonmycologysummit.org or on Instagram.
13: Perfect. Thank you so much.
14: Thank you.
13: Just for fun, at the end of the interview, if you were a mushroom, what mushroom would you be?
14: Oh, dear. I mean, if I were a mushroom, I don't know, but I really do like, you know, I do like shaggy parasol mushrooms. I think they're fun to find, and they're pretty rare in my experience here, but I do find them abroad when I go back home to my ancestral lands in Greece, and it's one of my favorite mushrooms, and they get really tall and large, and they're all just found in these luscious meadows that are sheep grazed, and it's just fun to find those, and they are quite edible and delicious. And I will say, generally, my mycology is for sure driven by the culinary experience versus, you know, some mycologists and mushroom friends that you might know or be in contact with. Some people like the tiny worlds of the cup fungi and slime molds and the smaller universes of mycology, but I tend to stick to the edible ones that are for a snack. Someone's got to cook a meal. So, yeah. Thanks for having me.
13: Yeah, thank you so much for your time.
6: That was Mero's interview about the New Moon Mycology Summit taking place in Middle Grove, New York. That's just outside of Saratoga Springs, September 11th to 13th. 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This program comes from the Sanctuary for Independent Media in Troy, New York. Next, we have our comedy segment, and for this, I'm going to pass it over to Greg Nessler and his guest.
15: Good morning, Albany Comedy Corner. I'm going to get good at saying Albany Comedy Corner at some point. Not today. Tonight, we're joined by one of my favorite local comedians, maybe one of my worldwide favorite comedians, everyone's favorite, Cyrus Juven.
16: Craig, I am very happy to be here with you, my friend. Craig and I have gotten to know each other in the Albany comedy scene, and over the last 2 years, I don't know, I've drunk the Dionysian waters around here, the spirits in these mountains and the waters around here. I'm sort of newer to this area, and I'm from, you know, a transplant from New York City over, you know, 20 years or 25 years. And I was never artistic or performative or funny or even cared to be funny or thought that was interesting. But here I have moved with my family, and I'm supposed to be kind of a bourgeois, middle of the road, responsible father. But I've moved to this area and I've drunk the waters. I've imbibed the spirits. I'm surrounded by these creative forces that are like Craig Nessler, and the space we find ourselves in this beautiful sanctuary, and the Hudson is here, and the you know, I think the artistic spirit here is stronger than I feel even in New York City, which is a place I go back to frequently, and just burgeoning with obviously artists and great performances and, you know, the best in the world. But why is it that here, you know, Why is it here that something within me that never stirred before has suddenly been, you know, coaxed out of the nothingness? I think there's something magical here. And so I'm a big believer in this area. I'm a big believer in the comedy scene here. I've laughed laughs that are as hard here as I have in any comedy club in the world or in this country, and that I've been to the best. And there is magic happening here in the comedy scene and elsewhere. But because I know the comedy scene so well, I'm very happy to be here. I find this to be a nice little, I don't know, section of the journey of the Albany comedy and beyond. But yeah, this is a great place to be. I'm very happy to be here.
17: Cyrus, that's the greatest intro anyone has ever given, probably in the history of radio. You're the only person I've ever heard of who moved away from New York City to start doing comedy.
16: It's the unexpected. I mean, it was never a plan. I mean, in fact, it felt like when I left New York City, which was, you know, it's a sort of a cliche COVID story. Me, my wife, and two little daughters were basically priced out of the city. And my day job is as a lawyer, civil rights lawyer. I do criminal defense and civil rights, like police misconduct, which is a New York City phenomenon. And so I was living that life. And that was the only life I knew and the only life that I wanted to live. And then just through the rupture of fate, we found ourselves in Saratoga Springs because we knew a little bit about the area. So we found a rental and we just moved thinking it was temporary. And here we are 6 years later. And it took a couple years of just like deep resentment for like, what have we done to our lives and missing the city and feeling it was like this, you know, real need and necessity in my life. But I've found more fulfillment. It's almost like you leave a relationship and find a mate that's even better. And it's like, oh my God, it's like, how can life be any better? But yeah, I'm experiencing things that I never thought possible. And I give credit to this area and people like you, Craig, and artists that are sort of in our midst. I see even, like, you know, my daughters are in this community of youngsters, and you see even amongst their peers these just freaks of nature. It's almost like you go to the rainforest and see purple and pink flowers and insane growths and animals and beautiful life and nature. Well, you see that in the talent in the children here, and then also in the adults, the young children, the teenagers, the older adults as well. But you see it from a young age. Like, there is something in the culture here that is, I don't know, I think it's also in a way that I don't understand, connected to mysterious natural forces. You know, it sounds very hippie-ish to even talk about such things, but I don't think it's a coincidence that some of the greatest cultures have emerged in particular geographies, you know, by water or mountains, that, you know, these are deep symbolic things. And we happen to live in the intersection of so many. So, yeah, I guess I could tie it to some mystical stuff like that. My comedy sometimes goes in that direction where I think the Adirondacks are a stretched out goddess or deity that whose, you know, fertility is giving life. So, you know, I do tend to exaggerate, but my biography is very much tied to the magic of this area. And I feel magic things, and it's thanks to this area and the people in it, maybe most importantly.
17: Guys, you heard it here first. Upstate is officially better than New York City. Cyrus, you brought a tambourine in here. You bring a tambourine to open mics, sometimes never playing it. What's the deal with the tambourine?
16: So again, I never, this is a newer thing. You know, everybody has their fidgets now. I guess the tambourine is my fidget. You know, I think I need it in a car just to keep my hands busy or occupied. And I think, you know, there's something weird I've discovered about it, because I'm not musical. I have no musical training and no singing ability or training. And the fact that it was singing is something that I never thought imaginable. But I don't know why. I don't want to get to the roots of it and go down. But I'm walking around with a tambourine and singing in the car. Like, I don't know why I'm doing that, but I'm doing it. I'm not going to do it here. I'm going to spare you all and maintain my reputation. But it's something I carry around, because sometimes magical things happen in this area. And, you know, for example, like in Saratoga Springs, my wife has a sewing shop on Beekman Street, which is like the arts district. And, you know, we've used the porch area to put on like shows on Wednesday nights, and you just get people there, and you know, you get a tambourine out, you play some music, and people come, and you have some drinks or not have some drinks, and you just sit in the open air, and everybody can pass the mic and have 5 to 10 minutes to work things out, try to be funny, try to be interesting or compelling in a way that maybe doesn't require a laugh, but maybe incorporate some music in it. Like I it does feel like we're, you know, I don't know. It feels like we're in post-World War II. There's this generation of British musicians that were kind of starved and hungry from their parents not having food, and they're rationing food. And so all these great, like, rockers, like, of the Who generation, like, grew up kind of malnourished, but with, like, this weird artistic hunger. And I don't know if it's the digital AI wreckage of what we're dealing, like, of 10 years of just wreckage and garbage, but I feel like we've gone through this kind of war. We're picking up the wreckage. So I think we're going through something cultural, and it's happening here. And this is going to be like, this is, I feel like the Laurel Canyon of California. It's sort of like Albany. Maybe it's, I'm not saying it's the only one, but it's a manifestation of this deep spirit that's happening. And I think it's happening now culturally here.
17: I love it. Tell your porch shows are fascinating. Mm-hmm. You'll have occasionally a musician in there, occasionally just a drum set for anyone to hop on. Random strings of comedians doing any amount of time. Tell us more about these shows.
16: Yeah. Look, it's at, so there's the Beekman Atelier. It's a little sewing shop studio at 103 Beekman Street in Saratoga Springs. And it's the Arts District Street. And it has a lot of painters and clay studios, but it doesn't have much performance. And so on Wednesday nights, at least through the summer, and for a few more dates in September, culminating in a filmed show on September 30th, actually. These are mostly just like powwow and jam sessions where, you know, comedians, artists, performers, poets, whatever, musicians, tambourine players, weirdos, can get together and talk a little bit and talk out loud. And something happens when you're on a stage with a mic, and you'll say the truth comes out in a certain way. You cut out certain, it's hard to explain, but a certain magic happens, and especially when you're performing it. And so that's just an open opportunity. So, yeah, so Wednesday nights we've been having these gatherings, and they've been really fun and very interesting. We've been invited. It's been sort of open, but within the Albany comedy community, but with an openness of spirit, where if somebody's walking by and they're like, hey, can I have 180 seconds with the microphone? Like, sure. Like, that could be a transformative 3 minutes of your life and somebody else's life. A song can be transformative, and you're never the same person. So, yeah, it's opportunities like that. Sort of an open space. There has to be some limitation and boundary setting, but within reason. And we love experimentation and new voices. It's like, it's all good. And so, yeah, we're going to make it a thing. It's going to be one of the many magic venues around here. And it's going to end, you know, in the fall season soon. But we'll see if we can resurrect it with heat lamps. I don't know. Nothing is impossible here. So why not have some heat lamps and snow shows? That sounds good to me.
17: Nothing is impossible. Has anyone ever accused you of speaking like a poet?
16: I'm sometimes a self-proclaimed prophet at home. I have come of Persian background, so sometimes I feel like I've shunned all of these ancestral voices, and now they're coming out because my daughters are like, if you know, sometimes make fun of me for it, but I have a tendency to talk a lot, and it can be a problem at home, but on the microphone, it can be a strength or a liability. I'm not sure if I listen as well as I should, but at home, it could, I have been told that. Yes, to answer your question.
17: It's fair. Glad I wasn't the only one who thought that. I could read a book of every word you've ever said. Cyrus, where can people find you?
16: Well, you know, I'm new to the social media. I'm pretty old school. I mean, I'm not going to advertise my lawyer stuff because this is not – but how about this? Instagram, Zaza Barzun. Is that okay? Can I say that? Z-A-Z-A, B as in boy, A-R-Z-U-N, as in Nancy. Zaza Barzun. Don't ask about the origin. Maybe you'll hear the story one day. It sort of came from the Adirondack clouds and a fog one day. But Zaza Barzun, I guess, is the closest thing. Or you can email me. How about that? Is that, do people still share email addresses? Is that possible? You can.
13: Yeah, we can put it in the notes.
16: Sure. How about this? My name, Cyrus, C-Y-R-U-S dot Jubin, J-O-U-B as in boy, I-N at gmail.com. That's probably always going to be the best way to reach me. And you can always find me there.
17: Cyrus Jubin, everyone's favorite. This has been Albany Comedy. Blah. I tried real hard that time. Good night.
16: Perfect.
13: All right. Now on to a little more somber topic. We close out with a story on homelessness. And back in 2018 and 2019, Kat Jones worked on a series. This next story is her own story.
18: Hi, this is Kat Jones. I'm an artist here in the Capital Region. And for the last 2 months or so, I've been doing a series on homelessness. I've been interviewing a lot of people about their experiences with homelessness in this area. My hope with that has been to break down some of the many stereotypes that people have about what it's like to be homeless and about what kind of people are homeless and why they're homeless. This week, as I wind down that series, I'm going to shake it up a little bit. Instead of interviewing somebody else, I'm going to tell you my story so that you can understand why this issue means something to me. I, too, experienced homelessness. It's been about 6.5 years ago now. And in telling my story, I think you'll get some idea of what I'm talking about when I say you can't judge people, you don't know what their story is, and you're all a lot closer to homelessness than anybody wants to think. I know I didn't ever expect to be there. So let me talk to you about how it happened to me and why it's really short-sighted to blame people for their own poverty or their own homelessness, whatever their situation is. So I'm going to start by telling you this litany that I always feel compelled to start with because it flies in the face of a lot of the stereotypes that people have. I had a good job once, you know. I have 3 college degrees, and I worked my butt off all the way through school. I graduated summa cum laude at the top of my class. I got straight A's all the way through college and all the way through grad school. And I worked really hard because I believed in this myth that we're sold in this system, that if you do everything right and you work really hard, that you're set. In fact, fact, that's a big fat lie, and here's how I can tell you. Because my partner and I, we worked very, very hard, and the reason we went to college was so we could get day jobs. We're both artists. I'm a painter. He was a really talented musician. And we know that we live in a culture that doesn't support the arts. You know, the arts build value for everyone except the artists themselves. So, you know, we knew what was what, and we got good jobs. He worked for the state of Oregon up at Oregon Health Sciences University, and I was a social worker. And we bought this beautiful little craftsman bungalow out on the Columbia River, right outside of Portland. And you know, like I said, we did everything right. When we were buying this house, it was during a time when banks were making a lot of really predatory loans. They were giving these huge loans to people that the people had a good chance of not being able to pay off. And they were overselling. So then they would take the people's payments for years, and then they'd take the property. So, you know, I mean, there was all of that going on. And we didn't fall prey to that. I thought we had done our homework. You know, like when I went to get this loan, the bank was trying to sell me a loan three times more than I thought I could afford. But I had done my homework. I had figured out what we were paying for rent, and that was how much we could afford as a mortgage. So I figured out how much of a loan we could get, and that was our budget. And at the bank, they were really trying to sell me more of a loan than that. They were trying to tell me how much sense it would make to buy way more of a house than I thought I could afford. Like, I wasn't having any of it. So anyway, I just took, you know, the smallest loan that I thought I could handle, and we looked around. We found this beautiful little house, and, you know, we had a great little family. It was me and my partner and our child, and we were never late on a payment on that house. Never once. Never missed a payment. Until about 7 years ago, my partner got sick. Sid was the love of my life, and he got cancer. And he was in a lot of pain, and he was having trouble getting around, and the healthcare system failed him. Even though, he had health insurance, unlike a lot of people. But when he went to get healthcare, you know, he went in with this pain in his back, pointing right to where the cancer was. He had renal cell carcinoma, kidney cancer, and he kept pointing, you know, right to that kidney, telling the doctor he was in a lot of pain. And the doctor for 2 years didn't find out what was wrong with him because, well, and here's why. And it has a lot to do with the kind of stigma that I don't like when it comes to homelessness or when it comes to anyone. Lo and behold, here's why. In this for-profit healthcare system that we have, they profit more by not giving you care than they do by giving you care. I mean, we were with Kaiser, and we paid a certain amount every month. The idea was they were going to give us the care we needed when we needed it, you know?

or that he was trying to get out of work. So they just kind of shined him on. They told him it was all in his head. For a while, he believed it. He got completely gaslit by the non-existent healthcare system in this country. The first med that they gave him, in fact, the only medication they gave him for a couple of years, was a psychiatric med. They said he was anxious, and that's why he had a backache, you know? And so they drugged him to make him more compliant with the everyday capitalist grind. And so, yeah, for 2 years he was in terrible pain. And it happens that kidney cancer, if you catch it early when it's all still in the kidney, it's 90% curable, you know. Most people, 9 out of 10 people will survive it. If you wait, though, till it gets out of the kidney, the chances of survival plummets to almost zero. And that's what they did. So they shined him on for 2 years until he was so sick and in so much pain he couldn't work anymore. And he tried to take some time off because he had dutifully paid into long-term and short-term disability insurance all through his career. There's another thing. You know, you think you're doing the right thing, and you think there's a social safety net until you need it. And we needed it. Back in 2012, he was in terrible pain, couldn't work anymore, and so he applied for his benefits that he duly paid into all that time. And he thought that he'd gotten it, you know? I mean, there was no reason to believe it would be denied. So he quit work for about 3 weeks, and 3 weeks in, he got a call from the insurance agent saying that they were going to deny his claim. They said that his diagnosis wasn't clear enough to suit them, so they denied the claim. 3 weeks in, I mean, he panicked, you know. Suddenly there's 3 weeks without any paycheck that he had expected, you know. So he actually dragged himself back to work on two canes. I mean, if you had seen him, it was just a superhuman feat, you know, and he shouldn't have had to do that. But capitalism sucks, and capitalism kills, and that's what it did to him. They denied his claim, and so he used up energy that he could have been using to get well, kept going to work until a tumor got so large that it broke his spine. And lo and behold, suddenly they realized that he had cancer. So they had to take a vertebrae out of his spine, and he never had another pain-free day. He lived about 4 more months after that in terrible pain. And he couldn't work now. The insurance still wasn't paying up for him. I had exhausted all of my Family Medical Leave Act time off trying to take care of him and you know, trying to be with him. This was the love of my life who was dying, and I wasn't going to sell that time to them. So I took time off without pay, you know, just so we could spend those last months together, and we did. And while he was dying in the hospital, the bank foreclosed on our home. And this was right after that really big bailout. I don't know if you remember, something like $700 kajillion, you know, taxpayers paid the bill to bail these banks out. And the mantra was that the banks were too big to fail. And we were too small to bail, it turned out, because one of the stipulations in the bailout was supposed to be to help people like me stay in our homes. You know, during the whole crisis with the banking system, people all up and down my street were losing their homes. My next door neighbor had lived in his home for 25 years. He'd raised his daughters there, and he had had it paid off at one point, but then he'd gotten laid off, and he expected the market to turn back around, so he took a loan against his house, a second mortgage, and lost it. Lost his home during that time, you know, and I mean, this was going on all up and down my street, and now it was happening to me because my partner was sick. So when the bank called, I asked him, what can I do? I told them the situation, that my partner has cancer, that the long-term care insurance we were expecting didn't pay up, that I have to be his caregiver, that I'm not able to work right now. There's got to be some way. Work with us. And their only answer was, you have to pay up immediately, 4 months. And I didn't have it. So yeah, my partner died. And the night that he died was my first night of homelessness. I had been staying in the hospital with him for weeks, those last few weeks, and when he died, I left the hospital and I had nowhere to go. I had to drive like 40 miles to go tell our child that his father had died. He was staying with family friends at the time.

0: And they're such good people. I mean, they would have let me stay with them too, but like a lot of people, man, I have some pride and I just couldn't stay. I didn't want to be a burden to somebody else, you know? I just couldn't. And so I went back to my house. I mean, the foreclosure is a long process. So they were locking my house up, and I would go back and I'd break in and I'd take some of my things, you know, what I could carry. And now and then I'd check the mail during this time, but I couldn't stay there. It wasn't mine anymore, you know? And so I lost everything. The love of my life died, and I lost our home, you know? I lost everything I owned because I couldn't carry it. And our family, that was kind of like the dissolution of our little family. You know, my child went off to live with somebody else, and I lived on the streets for a while. It wasn't that long, you know, but I wound up being homeless and grief-stricken and just so broken. At one point, I went back to check the mail at my house, and it was a letter from my former employer, and this was a social work agency, and the letter just said, "I understand your partner has died. You need to return to work effective immediately, or you will be terminated." Yeah, that's capitalism for you. It's there to feed itself, and it will kill you. And I'll tell you something. The one thing I learned through that was watching my partner, who, as I said, he was a talented musician, and he just wanted to play music and write music, and he wanted to be with his family. And he worked all his life away on the expectation that someday, maybe someday, we'd be flush enough that he could just play music, you know? But he never got to. He never got to because capitalism sucked him dry. And that's what it would do to anyone. And like we had played by its rules and we did everything right. And that's what happened to him. It killed him. Never gave him a day of his own. So I saw that and I was really shaken. I mean, I had loved that person so much. I still wear his ring, you know, years later. And capitalism killed him. So I never went back. I saw that and I thought, "F it," you know. We lost our house, we lost everything. We did everything right and we still got nothing for it. So I'm not playing that anymore. I'm living the revolution now. I stepped off that wheel and I pared everything down. I lost everything and never looked back. I dedicate myself to my art now. It's a struggle. A lot of times it's a struggle and it's hand to mouth, and if it weren't for radical solidarity on the edge, I don't know where I'd be, you know. But I eat and I live kind of marginally. I generally live in funky little alternative housing situations. Right now I'm living in the basement of a giant old church that's been turned into art housing, and it's marginal. And yet I look at the rest of you still on that wheel, and I weep because, you know, you think you're so far from homelessness, and you're not. You're not. And you think that you're working for someday when you'll have time to live your real life and do what you really want, and you won't unless you take that time. Step off that wheel and take that time now. Take that space now. Capitalism sucks. Don't give it your soul. Don't give it your life. So yeah, that's what I learned. My experience being homeless, though, taught me there's a lot of mean in people, and it isn't the people on the streets. There's so much good that I found among people on the streets. You know where I found all the crappy things?
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0: Welcome to Dim the Lights with Jenny and Amanda. I'm Amanda and Jenny is not in tonight. We are doing a rerun from an episode of our show from August 12th of 2025. But as always, we're going to read you the local movie times before we get started. And I'm here with Chris, who's going to help me read them.
1: Hi.
0: I'm going to start with what's playing at the Highway Drive-In in Coxsackie, New York. On their website, they have not yet updated what is playing, the full schedule for the weekend of Friday, September 11th through Sunday, September 13th. But I do know that we have the Dead Till Dawn Horror Movie Festival, as we do every year, which I love very much. On Friday, An American Werewolf in London, Vampire Circus, Dario Argento's opera, and Blood Rage. Saturday is A Nightmare on Elm Street, The Brood, A Bay of Blood, and Lady Terminator. And on Sunday is The Cell, Sleepaway Camp, and Demons 2. You can find out more, plus the things that are playing on all the other three screens, by going to highwaydriveinny.com.
1: All right, so I'm going to start off reading what's currently playing at the three theaters that are collectively known as Upstate Films. Starting with Star Cinema in Rhinebeck, we have A Memory of Princess Moonbee, Tony, which is the biography on deceased chef Anthony Bourdain, Late Fame, The Marching Band, and Steel Magnolias. At Upstate Kingston, or Upstate Midtown in Kingston, we have Teenage Sex and Death at Camp Miasma, Cat Video Fest 2026, Sarah Bareilles' Good Grief, Olmo, and Goodbye Lenin. At the Orpheum Theater in Saugerties, we have Tony yet again, Sarah Bareilles' Good Grief, The Samurai and the Prisoner, which I hear is amazing.
0: I'm very excited.
1: Coyote versus Acme, which I also am very excited about. Hope, Once Upon a Time in the West, which is a stone-cold classic. Can't recommend it enough. The Sun Never Sets and Enter the Void, a more controversial film.
0: It's just okay.
1: Yeah.
0: Beautifully done, by the way. All right, up next, I'm going to tell you what's playing at the Wyndham Theater in Wyndham, New York. It is Spider-Man Brand New Day, Coyote versus Acme, Toy Story 5, and The Dog Stars. 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
0: Amazing. All right, at the Spotlight Theater in Hudson, New York, that's the 8-screen theater on Fairview Avenue, we have Tom and Jerry, Forbidden Compass, Fall 2, Dead Point. I'm very excited about that. By Any Means, Buddy, Coyote versus Acme, The Dog Stars, Insidious, Out of the Further, Spider-Man Brand New Day, The Odyssey, Pacific Rim, Cars 20th Anniversary, Practical Magic 2, The Lord of the Rings, Fellowship of the Ring, The Nutty Professor, not a new one, the original one, and plenty more coming soon. 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
1: And at the historic Crandall Theater in Chatham, we have the documentary Wild Inside with a Q&A with the director Penny Lane this Thursday evening. We also have The Samurai and the Prisoner, Late Fame yet again, Tony yet again, the 100th anniversary series screening honoring John Schlesinger, introduced by author Ian Bruma of Sunday Bloody Sunday, Union County, Hadestown the Musical, and Honey, I Shrunk the Kids. Coming up next Saturday.
0: Amazing. Last but not least, our neighbors just down the street at the Community Theater in Catskill. Tonight, when you're hearing this, it's going to be Tuesday, September 8th. And we will have Coyote versus Acme playing at 8 p.m.
1: Ooh.
0: And My Own Private Idaho at 8:15.
1: Oh, sick.
0: Upcoming movies are, there's going to be multiple screenings of My Own Private Idaho, as well as Practical Magic 2. 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All right, enjoy this old episode. Thanks, babe.
1: Yeah. I hope that was okay.
0: Yeah, that was great.
2: Well, it's another hot, beautiful Tuesday evening here in the Hudson Valley. And tonight is an extra special night on Dim the Lights with Jenny and Amanda, because it's not just with Jenny and Amanda. It's with Jenny, Amanda, and Sheila, my mom.
3: Yay.
2: Say hi.
4: Hey, hello, everybody. It's so nice to be here.
2: So mom picked a really great theme for tonight, kind of around the desire to watch the movie Cinema Paradiso, which I had never seen, but it's a favorite movie of my mom and my dad. And it was so building the theme around knowing we're going to watch that. It was, we picked movies about movies.
3: Such a good theme. Like, truly so many movies, but also they're so different.
2: Yes.
3: Because they're, I mean, it's silly to say, but obviously we love movies. And movies that explore that love, yes, is so wonderful, because you get to really see other people experience your same love for cinema.
2: Exactly. And specifically with a movie like Cinema Paradiso, because when we first set out to do movies about movies, of course, I guess we shouldn't do documentaries about movies, because that is very obviously a movie about a movie. But there's movies about people who work in movies, screenwriters, actors, and the like. Mm-hmm. And then something like Cinema Paradiso, which is a movie about, the love of cinema and the experience of experiencing movies. What made you want to choose Cinema Paradiso, Mom?
4: It's just, I think it was one of the first movies that really made me aware about the impact that movies had on not only individuals, but communities and people with disparate backgrounds, and especially in this little Sicilian village. It was the movies that pulled the whole community together. And it's beautiful. It's not only beautifully filmed, and of course the music by Ennio Morricone is incredible, but it's a sweet story about Toto, this little boy who goes on to become a very famous, well-known Italian filmmaker. So,
2: I guess this is a good spot to tell those who may be listening who have not seen this movie a little bit about it. It's from 1988, swept up at the Oscars.
3: Yes, mm-hmm. Absolutely.
2: Won a lot.
3: Yeah.
4: Including the musical score by Ennio Morricone.
3: Yeah. Which is so good.
2: Iconic for a reason.
4: And honestly, I think, like, it had to be an Italian to write, not only direct and write the movie, but also create the music for it.
2: Oh, I mean, he's got the chops. I think about Ennio Morricone, like, you imagine what it's like to be John Williams or something.
3: Yeah,
2: where
3: absolutely.
2: You've been a part, an integral part of movies that have shaped our world.
4: Absolutely,
2: Not only just shaped movie making, but and then culturally just so much in our world.
3: Yeah,
2: but
3: absolutely.
2: So 1988, and it takes place during right after World War II.
3: Yeah.
2: So like
3: it's like the late 40s at the very beginning. Mm-hmm. Mid 40s, 1940s, and then it kind of proceeds. It's a real coming of age story, so it does follow this main character, Salvatore Toto.
4: Otherwise known as Toto.
3: As he gets older. And so we experience quite a bit of time, but I feel like the bulk of the movie is in the mid 40s and then the mid 1950s.
2: Mm-hmm. Exactly. So the movie opens with Toto's mother, and now an old woman, trying to contact him because somebody named Alfredo has died, and she knows that he's going to want to know. And Toto has not been back to the little town of Giancaldo in
4: 30
2: decades.
4: Years.
3: Yeah,
2: 30 years. Exactly. And then the movie takes us back into the past to right after World War II, when little Toto, in absence of a father, because his father has been fighting in World War II and we find out is unfortunately been killed in World War II, his father figure is Alfredo, the man who runs the local cinema, Cinema Paradiso. Mm-hmm. And
4: he's the projectionist.
2: He's the projectionist. Yes, I should say that. He's the projectionist. And that first third of the movie was my very, very favorite.
4: Yeah. I mean, it was so sweet.
2: Yeah, seeing little Toto, who, you know, is
4: his the poor magic mom. Of movies.
2: Yeah, the magic of movies, and he is kind of raising himself. You know, his mother is so busy, and also so she's grieving, and she's so sad, and she takes it out on him a lot, and. Yeah, and Alfredo, like there's so much charm in his relationship with Alfredo, not only because it's very touching, but because it's sassy. Mm-hmm. You know, Alfredo's like, get the F out of here. Yeah. Like, get out of my projection booth. Toto is always asking for, how can I forget about, all right, like many places in Italy, especially at this time, it's a very, very Catholic village. Yes. And so before any of the movies are screened, the priest gets a private screening and he rings a bell whenever there's any kissing or any sexual nature.
4: Anything remotely sexual intimate. In nature.
2: Yes. Yeah. And that's the ringing of the bell signals Alfredo to cut that scene. And then he's supposed to save those cuts, that cut film, because it needs to be spliced back into the movie before the reel goes to another theater. Toto's always asking to take the cutaway scenes. Oh my, like that.
3: It's so good.
2: That to me, I loved this movie. I loved finally seeing it. But for me, there was a bit of a toward the end, and again, like middle, kind of between the what you could call the second and third acts, it kind of dipped a little bit for me, because we follow Toto as he grows older, and he himself becomes a projectionist when he is in his teens and early 20s. But before all of that, when it's just getting to know this village and getting to know the characters, the drunks, the like flirty ladies, the priest, and seeing the relationship that everyone has with this theater, which is so clearly so important.
4: Mm-hmm. Yeah. It's the thing that binds the community together.
3: Yeah.
4: Even like the wealthy guy who actually
3: spitting on that.
5: Oh my God.
4: and the guy, the, you know, there's a,
2: like a guy who's kind of unwell who lives in the square.
4: Yes, he rules the square, but even he loves the movie.
3: Yeah. Everybody comes to Cinema Paradiso.
2: Yeah. Yeah. And, you know, I mean, the same reason that so many of us go to the movies, no matter the other larger or smaller reasons, it's in a form of escape, right? Mm-hmm. And, of course, this is a post-war life. These people are living. They're living with such immense tragedy and complicated feelings about Italy's role in World War II. Yeah. And so it's, you really get this marvel that people are getting out of going to the movies in this town in this time.
3: Right.
2: Mm-hmm. Which is so, so sweet and beautiful.
3: Yeah.
2: And just Alfredo's kind of exalted position among the community because of the role that he has.
4: And he's the only one who knows how to run the projector. So if it's not for Alfredo, there's no movies.
3: They don't watch anything.
4: And it's so essential for this community.
3: It does. It feels like there's a real, like a lot of this movie doesn't feel subtle in a way that I like. Like it does have like a melodrama to it, but there is kind of this like subtle, like gesturing towards the poverty that everyone is experiencing there, where like it's never really like discussed in earnest, but it does feel like the cinema is the thing that everybody has to like unwind from their otherwise very stressful
2: lives. Because otherwise like, you're just trying to survive.
3: Right. Everyone's just like working all the time and like taking care of this like little town and you know.
2: Yeah,
4: and you doing can see laundry. Their exuberance, you know, when their film is coming.
3: It's
4: and
3: like freedom.
2: It's implied but not totally shown. It is a seaside town, and you get the implication that it is a fishing village. Mm-hmm. So very hardworking community, and this is the way they escape. We see some really beautiful scenes as Toto gets older and becomes the projectionist himself under Alfredo's tutelage.
4: Because of a fire that I guess back in whenever these in the 40s or 30s and 40s, it was the film was coated with
3: it's like gelatin.
4: Yes. And that was very flammable.
2: Celluloid was incredibly flammable. And there's a part where when Toto's really little, Alfredo's explaining to him how to run the projector.
4: Like, you never turn your eyes away from the projector or the film because it's very flammable. And unfortunately, something is happening out in the main square.
2: Well, this is the beautiful scene. Is it's they over... there's a movie that everyone wants to see and they don't have enough tickets and enough room in the theater. So Alfredo turns... I'm not sure what part of the machinery it is.
3: It's like a lens or something.
2: Yeah, he turns the lens so that out the back of the projection booth is a balcony that leads to the square, and he's able to project the movie inside as well as outside in the square, and to give everybody a free show. Right. And it's while he's doing that and while they're he and little Toto are enjoying watching the joy that people are getting that the celluloid catches fire because he's not paying attention to it. And he is blinded. Alfredo is blinded in the fire.
4: So by that time, Toto has been under Alfredo's tutelage for, I don't know, 3 or 4 years. So he knows, even though he's very small and he has to stand on a stool, but he knows how to run the projector. So he becomes the town's projectionist under Alfredo's.
3: He also crucially saves Alfredo, like
2: as a little boy
3: during this really dramatic and intense fire where Alfredo tries to stop it. He's overwhelmed by the flames and is like knocked out by a ball of flame that like flies at his face.
4: Yeah.
3: Toto runs up to try and save him and pull. And despite being like the tiniest boy alive,
2: he's so little. He's so
3: teeny. Like manages to drag him down the stairs and save his life, which is like. This movie, did you guys cry at the end? Just wondering.
2: Of course. For me.
4: Okay. Well, I have to tell you.
2: You can spoil the ending.
4: I'm not going to spoil the ending, but the original movie was 173 minutes long.
3: Yeah, totally.
4: And there have been a number of director's cuts, and the one that we watched was wonderful, but
2: I think it was a theatrical
4: really
2: cut.
4: Crucial parts of the movie that are cut out that... and. I can say what it
3: no,
4: is.
3: No, please.
2: Yeah, yeah, please. Yeah.
4: Well, when Alfredo as a young teenager meets Elena.
3: Toto. And,
4: or Toto meets Elena and falls madly in love. Mm-hmm. It's his first love. And she, unfortunately, has to move away. She wrote to Toto through Alfredo.
3: No.
2: Oh.
4: And Alfredo never gave the letters to Toto.
2: Okay, so we should add that part of this is that when Toto is young, the reason for this that Alfredo wouldn't tell Toto about these letters is because Alfredo is like, you got to get out of this town and never come back.
3: There's nothing for you here.
2: There's nothing for you here because Toto would stay.
4: Toto was in
2: Alfredo.
4: Love with the movies. He was in love with Cinema Paradiso. He didn't want to leave his mom. And Alfredo kept saying to Toto, you have to leave. You have to leave. Look what happened to me.
3: Right.
4: You know,
3: there's nothing for you
4: there's
3: here.
4: There's nothing for you here.
2: Yeah.
3: Oh, my God.
4: Bye.
3: I also watched the theatrical cut, which is, it's 2 hours and 4 minutes.
2: Yeah.
3: As opposed to the one that's like
4: almost three hours. Yeah.
3: Because I thought about it and then I was like, well, let me off what I can chew for now.
2: On the internet, some people say, don't even bother
3: that's
2: with the director's
3: cut. I also
2: cut.
3: Read
2: yes.
3: that.
2: Yes. So some people say, so that's the unfortunate thing is maybe the director's cut isn't necessarily a better movie, but I think it probably does give us some crucially missing information that maybe, you know how I said everything after Toto grows up is less exciting and interesting to me. And maybe those missing details give that part of the story a little more a little more
3: like
2: juice.
3: Depth, it does also feel like this is a movie primarily about like, it is about cinema. It is about this story of this kid's life, but it's really about the people. Like it is very much like a character study of Toto, Alfredo, their relationship to each other and their relationship to this world that they live in. And it feels like that's the kind of thing where like there is room for more emotional scenes where you have them like this texture to the world where you're getting like another piece of Alfredo's story with Toto, which we understand that he doesn't want him, that Alfredo doesn't want Toto to ever come back, but it is like heartbreaking to hear that he would receive letters and not pass them forward.
4: Well,
3: like,
4: the movie opens with Toto, who is now Salvatore, who's this very famous Italian director, mm-hmm. and he gets, as you said earlier, he gets a notice or the call from his mother that Alfredo died, and it says, and his mother laments when he finally does come back to this little Sicilian village, that you've never meant anyone, you've never,
2: you've never had a relationship.
4: You've never had any relationship that lasted, and so you learn that his love was Elena, and Alfredo,
3: like, prevented them from reconnecting.
4: Yeah, because she wrote to him regularly, and Alfredo never gave.
2: And that's, you know, I do feel like, yeah, there, that second half of the movie was kind of missing some of that heart-wrenchingness. Including the relationship with Alfredo. Like, you know, when Toto finally does leave as a young man, and Alfredo is saying his official goodbye to him. It is, of course, sad. And, you know, like, Alfredo's trying to not cry. But, just that adult relationship mm-hmm. between them, I feel like mm-hmm. we were missing seeing some of what they cut out.
4: Because Alfredo wanted Toto to think that she dumped him.
3: Right.
4: So he would pursue his movie vocation because...
2: Yeah, and not stick around.
4: And not be distracted by her.
3: Right.
2: Yeah.
4: And having
2: that complexity to their relationship mm-hmm. would have been really nice in that later part of the movie.
4: And at the very end of the movie, which is also not in the director's cut, Salvatore, Toto, mm-hmm. is going back to... I think he's in... Rome, is that where he lived?
2: No, it's Giancaldo is the little town.
4: He's a couple of days later, he sees Elena in the airport.
3: What?
4: And so there's I understand that 3 hours is a long movie, but they cut out some of the critical pieces in the second half.
3: I will watch a long movie if it's going to make me cry.
2: I will too.
4: Well, that's it. I mean, it's so... Oh, my God. It pulls at your heartstrings in so many different ways. But the last half of the director's cut is... It misses that.
2: Yeah.
4: That's
2: or the theatrical cut is missing.
4: Theatrical cut. Yeah.
2: I did read. I mean, of course, I'm going to eventually watch the director's cut, mm-hmm. the longer one.
4: Yeah.
2: But I did read a little bit about what's cut out when mm-hmm. he does see Elena and they do reconnect. And I think they like share the night together.
3: Oh, my God.
2: But then they still don't end up together, which is also fine. I don't need a perfect little happy ending. But I, from reading it, I do wonder if it necessarily makes a better movie.
3: Right. I do really love something about Alfredo that we haven't mentioned is that, so he obviously has a love of cinema because that is his job. That's his profession. That's also how he interacts with the world, as he gives life advice to Toto that is just quotes from movies, which I love.
2: It's so good.
3: One of the things that he says to him as Toto is getting older is like, life is not like the movies. Like, it's not so simple. It's not so beautiful. You have to get out of here and like do what you're going to do because things are not going to happen the way that you want them to, the way that they do in the movies that you love so much. And I do really love that the movie, the Cinema Paradiso, like, reflects that in these ways. Like, I actually mm-hmm. found it really compelling how he and Elena never interact again by the end. Like, it does feel like there's something very realistic about that. And also that, like, Salvatore leaves and never comes back and, like, does have this kind of, these, like, missing threads in his life. That
2: like the missing cut film.
3: Exactly.
4: Yeah, it's exactly. The missing
3: that
4: cut
3: are, like,
4: film.
3: Left
4: yes.
3: undone. And, like, there is something very poetic about that. And it really feels, like, true to the story of this movie that is like, hey, like, we love movies, we all do, but it's not the same as reality. And there is, like, it's about dealing with the nuance of life and kind of like embracing that contradiction that we all experience all the time. That it isn't that like neat, clean little story.
4: But then I think that's why the community, why it was so special, Cinema Paradiso, because it was an escape.
3: It is simple.
4: We're not real.
2: That's why we still go.
3: That's why we love.
2: Why we started going. I know. I do love. So maybe we'll talk about the very last scene, which is when I really did cry.
3: Oh yeah. Oh dude.
4: When you watch the director, when you watch the director's cut, you really, really will cry. Well,
2: so Salvatore, again, to Toto, when he's a little boy, he wants those cut pieces of all the kiss scenes, right? He's always hoping to have, at one point, Alfredo gives him some, and those catch fire in his house when he's a little kid. There's lots of, like, the section of the movie where Toto is little feels long in this wonderful way.
3: It's like, very literary.
2: You experience so much. There's so many sweet
4: life
2: moments.
4: Life in this Italian village.
2: And, I mean, I'm even thinking of the scene. The scene where his mom has given him money to get groceries, mm-hmm. and he spends it going to the movie theater. And she finds him after he comes out of the movies, and she gives him a couple smacks, and Alfredo comes out and he says, oh, like, no, he must have dropped it.
3: It's like he didn't have to pay to see the movie.
2: He didn't have to pay to see the movie, and he has the ticket taker give the money. Yes, yeah, it's really, all these little moments are so sweet. But so Salvatore goes back to Giancarlo for Alfredo's funeral, and when he comes back, or his mother gives him something.
4: No, Alfredo's wife says, Salvatore, Alfredo left you a gift.
2: Yes.
4: Come by before you go back to, I think it was Rome.
2: Yeah. So Salvatore does indeed pick up this gift, and when he goes back, he goes to the screening theater where he works.
4: Yeah.
2: And he plays this reel, and it's cut together. It's all of the missing kiss scenes.
3: I know. I'm going to cry. It started playing, and I was like, oh, no.
4: I know.
2: And then when I think about that scene and how he has never had a successful relationship as an adult, I'm like, oh, is it because he never saw?
3: Yes.
2: He never got to see all these romances play out in these movies, you know?
4: But, yeah, he could have. And Elena, you know, she's regularly, like every couple of weeks, sent letters through to the cinema to Alfredo. And Alfredo and his, I don't know, was he doing a good thing? Or was it a betrayal?
3: That's a big question.
2: That is what makes it interesting. And that's, like Jenny's saying, that is what makes it. It's nice that it still, even though it's such a beautiful, fantastical, slightly magical movie, mm-hmm. the fact that it has the reality of life in
3: this, like, grit. Because I do also feel like I loved this movie, and I mentioned that it felt like there was a little bit of melodrama to it earlier, but I mean that in the sense that everyone's emotions are so big, and especially the very beginning, the first third, which is like the most fun of the movie, everything is so huge. And part of that is also because it's from Toto's perspective and he's a little boy.
2: Yes.
3: And then it does as the movie gets on, it gets a little more grounded and real. And it does feel like it loses that magic, which is painful as a viewer, because like that's part of what's lovely
4: about the movie. It's also part of life. He gets older.
3: Like there's a period of time when he's a teenager in his early 20s where he does his legal military service that he has to do. Yeah. And he goes away and comes back, and like the town is pretty much identical, but things are just a little bit different. And he's like, and he no longer has a place there. And there's that feeling of coming home and it just not feeling right anymore.
2: Well, that feeling of you can never really go home again.
3: It's true. Yeah, like, totally.
2: You can go home, but you can't actually go home.
3: Yeah. And that does feel like it does. That feels like the real transition point for him, where like Alfredo's been telling him to go, but he didn't. Toto wasn't really accepting of that in this, or at least like my interpretation of it is that like he was very much still entrenched in this world, in part because of this young woman Elena who he falls in love with as a teenager, and also his relationship with Alfredo and his relationship with his family, his mother and his sister, but then having this moment of transition where he, you know, he comes back and everything's different and it doesn't feel right. That's, I think, part of what gets him the push to go.
2: Yeah, absolutely. Yeah, there's a really quick little shot in that part of the movie where he returns. And again, I mentioned earlier that it's a fishing village in Italy. Mm-hmm. And there's just a really quick shot of a bunch of the boat anchors mm-hmm. and hooks piled up on the beach.
3: Yes,
2: because
3: yes,
2: clearly there's no, that industry is drying up or a lot of the people who were involved in that industry are gone now. Who knows? But it's just a really tiny, quick detail shot of, yes, like, things are really changing.
3: Extremely evocative. All those anchors on the shore.
2: Yeah. Like this town doesn't feel as vivacious as it did when you're young. It's drying up and people can't leave because they don't have the means to. Yeah. They're still here. And that feels nice in some ways because you're coming home and you're seeing familiar things, but it's not,
3: it's not the same.
2: It's not the same.
3: You're not that little boy.
2: You're not that little boy.
4: The one question, though, is, and unfortunately, if you didn't watch the director's cut, you didn't see it, but was Alfredo, who was this father figure to Toto, was he doing him a favor?
3: Right.
4: I'm sure in Alfredo's mind, he was doing it out of love for Toto.
3: Yeah.
4: But was that a betrayal?
3: I mean, or honestly, even in the theatrical cut, I did, like, because the scene where Alfredo sends him away, I found extremely moving. Like, especially just the way it's filmed with them, like, holding each other so close as he, like, whispers into his ear to never come home.
2: Yes,
3: it's like,
4: I know.
2: Which is, it's heart-wrenching. Yes, being told that by somebody that you love who is essentially raised
3: who's
2: you.
3: Who's like, do not come back here.
4: Yeah. And he says, if you come back, I'll never speak to you.
2: Yeah, just like, it's horrible. Yes.
3: And it does, to me, not having that extra footage, I still felt like it feels so painful to be told that by somebody who ostensibly loves you. And like, also while his mother and his sister are standing right there and he's like, oh, you're asking me to abandon all of this.
2: Yes, exactly.
3: Like, it's not just you. It's my whole life.
4: But also imagine how difficult that was for Alfredo.
3: Oh, of course. Which is like part of the painfulness of it.
4: I think that you got the impression anyhow that he didn't have children. He and his wife didn't
2: have
4: children.
2: He doesn't have any.
4: So Toto was his life.
3: That's his boy. Yeah.
4: To hug him goodbye and say, I never want to see you again.
3: I know,
4: again.
3: It's horrible.
4: Oh,
3: I mean, you
4: it
3: ask,
4: just hoits.
2: It hoits. You ask if it's a betrayal, and I feel like it's, I mean, I don't have children, I don't know, but I would imagine that's a hard question to answer because obviously Alfredo is doing what he thinks is best, which is what all parents are doing.
4: And
2: they might be doing something that is actually so painful and so damaging, but you think you're doing the best thing and you are trying to improve upon the life of someone you're raising where you couldn't improve on your own.
3: Right. Like,
4: well, that was Alfredo's drive, was to have Toto live a life differently than his.
2: Exactly. And so that drive to improve the person you're raising, improve their lives the way you couldn't, is kind of blinding.
3: Yeah.
2: You know?
3: Totally.
2: So it's maybe doesn't, it kind of disregards the individual needs of this younger person. Mm-hmm. So is it a betrayal? Yes and no, I think, you know?
3: It's a classic, like, you'll thank me when you're older. And it's like,
2: well, maybe I will.
4: Well, if Salvatore, little Toto, adult Salvatore, had actually ever known that Elena was writing to him, he probably never would have left.
3: No.
2: Yeah.
4: And he never finds out.
3: Yeah.
4: And even in the director's cut, you realize that Alfredo has been hoarding these letters from Elena and not telling Toto.
2: Yeah.
4: But Toto Salvatore never finds out.
3: Honestly, good.
4: Well,
3: I think that would feel so horrible for him.
2: Yeah, I know. Yeah. And then because of holding back those letters and not giving Salvatore a reason to come back, he becomes successful in his career. But he's unsuccessful in relationships.
3: Exactly.
2: So it's like your definition of success.
3: Right.
2: Like,
3: what does that
2: mean to
3: you?
2: Salvatore had a better career than Alfredo ever did and ever could have hoped for. Salvatore achieved what Alfredo hoped he would, but his life
4: at
2: is so
4: cost?
2: Empty
4: right.
2: in
4: yes.
2: so many other ways.
3: And I'm sure, like, Alfredo also has a wife who he clearly loves in this movie too. So I think, like, if he had known as he was older that he had taken that from Salvatore, I'm sure he would feel terrible about that. Actually, that is like, what do we value? And also, like, the consequences of our actions, we just can't know.
2: Yeah.
3: It's so
2: that's part of the wonderful realness of this movie is that very real part of life with the best intentions.
3: Totally.
2: But you still impress your values upon somebody else, and it's not necessarily theirs. And, and like, is it a mistake? Is it not? We really don't know. There's 1 million ways it could have ended up, and that's part of the, like, excruciating thing about being alive, you know, and that is it's inescapable, and it's not like a movie where there's one beginning point and one way that it ends up, you know. That's like you said, that's part of what makes that movie wonderful, is it does,
4: and what makes it also wonderful is the music.
3: It's
4: I swear, I truly, truly believe that only an Italian. Jenny, but only an Italian could have written that music, because it's so full of emotion and it's so expressive. And if you imagine the movie without that music by Ennio Morricone, it would be
3: it adds so much to that movie. Yeah. I found out when I read a little bit of the Wikipedia page this morning, Ennio Morricone did it with his son. They composed it together. And it was like the first time that they worked together. And then they continued to work together through the rest of his life.
2: I feel like
3: makes sense.
2: Yeah, that probably has a huge part in making it how it is.
4: I remember seeing him at one of the Oscars, and I don't know. He won many Oscars. Mm-hmm.
3: Oh, yeah.
4: But he was sitting in the front row behind all this glitz and glamour, and he's this short little Italian guy with his sweet short little Italian wife next to him,
3: just like my family,
4: who clearly does not fit into the Hollywood stereotype.
3: Yeah.
4: And he's swept away so many awards because his music is so heartfelt.
3: It's incredible.
2: Oh, it's beautiful.
3: Yeah, totally.
2: It's
3: like
2: so
3: a generational
2: beautiful.
3: Talent, yes, for sure.
2: Yeah. Back to the end montage of kisses. So there's early on in the movie when Toto first finds out for sure that his father has indeed died
4: in the war.
2: Yeah. He asks Alfredo if he knew his dad, and Alfredo says, of course. Yeah, he looked like Clark Gable. He was really handsome. And I was kind of hoping that the last kiss in the kiss reel would have been a Clark Gable.
4: That would have been a good ending.
2: I know.
3: Oh, my God.
2: Because even though...
3: We need the Amanda cut. Release the Amanda cut.
2: You know, just a little detail callback.
4: Yeah. It's hard to describe the scenes with the priest, who is hilarious. Hilarious, who gets a private screening and horrified by the fact that two people might kiss. So, Alfredo has this huge tin of clips.
2: Yeah.
3: It's amazing.
2: Well, then,
4: as the movies, as you progress and the movies get a little more risque, there's not just kissing.
2: I was just going to say, that's, again, to that part of the movie, that's the media is the most wonderful. Yeah, when Toto is fully the main projectionist of the cinema parody. So, movies, we're not just getting kissing. There's some naked butts.
3: Yep. Yeah. So when there's the fire and Alfredo is burned, the cinema paradiso burns down.
2: Yes.
3: But luckily, a person in the town recently won a football pool. And so he won the lottery. So he's got the cash to build
4: the rebuild the new Nuevo Cinema. Yeah, Nuevo Cinema Paradiso.
2: Another amazing detail. He wins and he starts dressing snappy.
3: Yeah.
2: And like somebody else, in a scene where you're hearing just whispers in the crowd, someone's like, oh, like all the luck goes to the Northerners.
4: The Neapolitans.
3: Exactly. It's so funny. And so he builds a new Cinema Paradiso. He guts it and renovates it, and then the priest is no longer calling the shots.
4: That's
3: so we get to see the racy
4: movies with all the racy bits.
3: It's so funny when they finally watch a movie and the kiss scene is cut out, and the guy's like, "A kiss! We're gonna see a kiss!"
2: They finally see it. It's so
4: after
2: sweet.
4: 35 years,
3: it's incredible.
2: Yeah, watching the movies change with the time as Toto gets
3: amazing.
2: Older. There's a horror movie that plays, and there's
3: everyone
2: looks away except for one guy and one girl, and then they get together later. It's just a little background detail, but
3: it's a baby in the future too at a future screening.
2: Those are the
3: yes.
2: We Jenny and I talk all the time about how movies They don't make them like they used to.
4: No, they don't.
2: And movies where you have this huge cast of characters, maybe you don't even know their names, but all it takes is two tiny little details to, for you as a human person who likes watching movies, you can fill in all the rest of the details. Mm-hmm. You don't need all of them.
4: No, you don't.
2: So, seeing that the couple in the town who get together because they both don't look away during the horror movie. Yeah. That's all you need, but it adds so much texture.
3: Yeah, exactly.
2: It's so nice.
3: It's so beautiful. And it's, I mean, that's another thing that I did actually really love about the end is when Salvatore comes back to town, all those people are still there. Yeah. And that is like, I mean, that kind of speaks to Alfredo where he's like, there's nothing for you here. Nothing changes here. Yes. Like we are all the same. And it's, I'm of two minds about that, but I, but Salvatore comes back and everyone is still there. They are all exactly the same.
2: Yeah.
3: And it's like
4: a little bit older,
3: a little bit 30 older.
4: Years older.
3: I mean, some of them honestly look incredible. Alfredo's wife did not look 30.
4: No, she
3: did.
2: She looked great.
3: It's like, my Lord.
2: Young Toto didn't even really give the impression ever that he didn't like that aspect of living there. You know, it was truly Alfredo who seemed wary of that aspect for Toto, but Toto never said, oh, I gotta get out of this town.
4: No, because you know, Alfredo was operating being 40 or 50 years older than Toto and knowing what living the realities that living will give you that little Toto would never have
3: known. Well, and there's that beautiful scene too where when Toto is a little boy, he is taking a test in school and there are the adults who come in to take the same test to get their certification for whatever.
4: Alfredo is basically illiterate.
3: Yeah, and so Alfredo it comes in to take the test.
4: He's been studying apparently to try to get his like probably elementary degree.
3: It's not it's like just like a certificate, and so
4: because little Toto can't be more than 8 or 9 years old.
3: He's little and so they're in the same class taking the same test and Alfredo tries to cheat, like they help, like Toto helps him, but it's
2: Alfredo showing him how to use the projector.
3: Which is amazing, but they are like, it's such a sweet charming scene, like the two of them are like covered in ink because they're using like fountain pens It's just like such a sweet, like, I don't know, but that speaks to Alfredo's experience of like, he's like, I only know how to run the projector. I don't know how to do anything else. Yeah. And like, you should know more than that. I just think that you should know more than that.
2: Again, that's the wonderful reality the movie is depicting, is that kind of generational strain of the things that Toto maybe would have access to, even though he stayed in that town, is different from what Alfredo
3: things
2: did. But
3: things have changed so much.
2: Of course, Alfredo doesn't know that. You don't know how much things change for younger people. And
3: you just wish better for the people who come after you, especially somebody who is essentially your son, where you're just like, I want you to have a better, more comfortable life than what I have had.
2: Yeah.
4: And it's he did have.
3: Yeah,
2: and absolutely. With the best intentions. But of course, it is always blind to other options.
3: I loved cinema.
4: But watch
3: parody,
4: it.
3: So.
4: Watch the director's cut.
2: We will. We will. Do we want to briefly mention the other movies that we watched and then answer some questions that you typed up for us?
3: Sure. What did you guys watch? What was the other movies that
2: you
3: both watched?
2: So we watched another movie called Empire of Light from 2022, I believe.
3: Oh, fresh.
2: And I need to pull up the full cast, but it stars Olivia Colman.
3: Cute.
4: Who can do anything.
3: I know, she's
2: so good.
3: Yeah,
2: she really can. And a young man named Michael Ward, who I don't know that I had seen, but it takes place basically 1980 and 1981 in a small British seaside town. And Olivia Colman's, what's her name, Hillary and Michael Ward Steven both work at a beautiful cinema called The Empire. And it is indeed a very gorgeous, gorgeous, gorgeous cinema. And Hillary is a single older woman who, and like Steven is a young black man and living in, again, early 1980s England at a time where there's a lot of race riots happening and a lot of
4: overt racism.
2: Like skinhead activity. And like it's during like Thatcher England. Oof. So it's just like there's a lot
3: nasty
2: stuff. And they develop a relationship that starts off friendly and then becomes a romantic and mm-hmm. sexual relationship. And she's much older than him. Mm-hmm. He's supposed to be kind of like college age. Like yeah. he's mentioned wanting to go to college to be an architect and hasn't gotten in. Kind of honestly a similar thing where she's like, you got to keep trying to go.
3: Yeah, totally.
2: As the movie goes on, we find out she has some serious mental health issues and is maybe schizophrenic. It wasn't a very good movie.
4: It sounded promising, yeah, but
2: it had some great intentions, and it did take some pages out of the Cinema Paradiso book. It, or did, it tried. Yes. Again, it like did. It being really about the people involved and yeah. less about the movies. And again, this younger character having an attachment because he loves Hillary to yeah.
4: and he loves the movies, right, and he totally. Loves the cinema, and she yeah. runs the cinema.
2: She never watches the movies though, because yes. she's yeah. so focused on doing her job. And so the movie ends with her finally finding joy in the escapism of watching That's the movies.
4: Sweet. Yeah,
2: it's got like a pretty incredible British character actor yeah. cast. But
5: I was like, Toby Jones is in there. I saw
2: yeah,
5: that
2: exactly. it missed the mark. Bummer. What yeah, else did you watch?
5: I watched one other movie, not really about the love of movies.
2: Did you watch American Movie?
5: No, I did not. I did not break our rule of not watching a documentary.
4: Oh, okay.
5: I watched a movie from 1999 called Bowfinger.
4: Oh, yes. Bowfinger? You know what I thought about with Eddie Murphy, right?
5: Yes.
4: I thought about that.
5: It's
4: yes.
5: really fun. Here's what I'll say.
4: Oh,
5: it's not about the love of movies. It's about trying to make a movie.
2: Okay.
4: It's
2: okay.
5: It's really
4: funny. Yes.
5: It's from 1999, famously. Everyone knows the best year for cinema.
2: It's true.
5: It stars Steve Martin as a yes. film producer /agent funny. Named Bowfinger, who is failing and in a lot of debt. And he's like, I have to make a good movie if we're going to like... He has Christine Baranski is one of his actors who he's trying to keep with him. There's like another young man actor.

0: instance of Eddie Murphy is playing two characters. He's playing himself, Kit Ramsey, and then he's also playing Kit Ramsey's weird brother,
1: yep.
0: who they find incidentally and cast him to be his body double because they look identical.
1: Amazing.
0: And it's just a really great, it's like so fun and funny. Like it definitely has some like very 1999 jokes in it, yes. but Steve Martin's deliveries are just like out of control.
2: He's so good. Eddie, yeah. Murphy, Eddie Murphy is
0: his character Kit Ramsey also has anxiety, and he's like a yes. member of like maybe a Scientologist style like cult kind of. I'm trying to, they're like called like head thinkers or something.
1: Amazing.
0: Like,
1: that sounds
0: he keeps going to see his therapist because he's like, people just keep, I keep seeing things and they're like really driving me crazy. Like he like thinks that he's losing his mind because this is
2: partly because
0: yeah,
2: they're because filming they're this filming movie
0: yes. and
2: he doesn't know.
0: And people keep coming
2: know.
0: To him and talk to him about aliens and he's like, what's going on? Because it's a sci-fi.
1: Yeah. yeah.
2: Oh yeah, that's right. It's a sci-fi God. Movie that they're trying to film.
0: Incredible yeah. mantra that he says when he's like really freaking out where he goes, keep it together, keep it together, keep it together, keep it together.
2: Because he has no idea.
1: It's
2: he has
1: such
2: no
1: a
2: idea.
1: Good.
0: It's great. It's
1: that's
0: a great movie.
1: Such a good plot.
2: It's pretty funny.
0: I really enjoyed Bowfinger. Not really about the love of movies at all. Just
2: about. No, but it's a movie about making
0: exactly yeah. and about how hard it is to make a movie.
1: I mean yeah. it's hard to find movies that specifically fit our bill yeah. of movies about the love of cinema.
0: Yeah, totally.
1: It's hard,
0: but yeah, I really enjoyed it. It has so many fun, like it's been a long time since I've seen like a truly just like straight up and down comedy where it's like every yes. scene, like even like the action set pieces are just comedy scenes.
2: Well, with those two actors, Steve Martin and Eddie Murphy,
0: like,
2: oh my God,
0: they're
2: yes.
0: so good. Yeah. I would recommend Bowfinger. I really yeah. enjoyed it.
2: So funny.
1: Oh man, they really, when a comedy hits, they used to be so good.
0: They used to be so good. And yeah. they just don't make them anymore is
1: they
0: kind
1: really
0: of what it
1: don't.
0: Is.
1: They like, really don't. Kind of like family drama. Like we've talked a lot about oh, yeah. something like Mystic Pizza where yeah. it's funny, but it's also very sad and it's romantic yeah. and it has kind of everything going
0: yeah.
1: on.
0: Mm-hmm.
1: They don't make a lot of movies like
2: just
1: that anymore either.
2: Pure, funny comedy.
0: Straight up yeah. and down like mid-budget movies. Like yeah. they just, I know. They just don't make them anymore.
1: No, they don't.
0: Which is such a bummer.
2: But Bowfinger is really funny.
0: Yeah, yeah, I really enjoyed it. Would recommend. Yeah. I
2: and it is about a movie about trying to make a movie.
0: About trying yeah. to make a movie. And it has like a lot of funny scenes of like yeah. everybody running to get the shot. And like
2: and this poor, unassuming, unaware, famous actor is...
1: That's so
2: he's becoming more and more paranoid and anxious like, because what's going on?
0: It's great. And it's also like, it's like 90 minutes, you're in and out. It's like, I'm laughing and then it's over.
1: Yeah. I mean, our next Movies About Movies episode, we can focus on movies about making movies. Because
0: yeah.
1: there's so many of those.
0: I mean, that makes sense. Like, you know,
2: so
0: they all work in Hollywood. They yeah. want to talk about what they're doing.
1: All right. Jenny drummed up some really good questions for us to end on.
0: I wanted to ask you guys first, do you remember the first movie that you fell in love with?
2: My first movie was made by Disney in 1942, which was much earlier than I am. It's Bambi.
0: Oh, that's a really good answer.
1: That's a great answer.
2: I was a little kid when I saw it, and it is so sweet and innocent, and I think it was what really made me aware of like the beauty of all these
0: yeah.
2: animals, because
0: yeah.
2: the Thumper, the little rabbit, and
0: Flower,
2: the skunk.
1: Well, it's also such a beautifully animated
0: yeah,
1: video. I remember in that movie, and I haven't seen it since I was little, but when everything's thawing after the winter and the drops on the leaves,
0: so beautiful.
1: And it's making a song.
0: I mean,
1: song.
0: Those like hand-drawn animations are so gorgeous.
2: Well, that's
0: gorgeous.
2: It. I mean, you think of, the hours.
1: Thousands of hours.
2: Yeah. I mean, obviously, for a lot of people, the traumatic part of the movie that had an impact on a lot of young people was when Bambi's mother dies, but unfortunately you hear the gunshot, but you don't see her.
0: Right. That's the Disney promise. They're going to take it easy.
1: And
0: on
1: that's
0: it.
1: Kind of nice though, is when movies like that's very scary and sad for kids to watch, but it also kind of respects kids' ability to comprehend things that are very scary.
0: I think it's
1: and
0: important
1: dark.
0: To do that.
1: It is important. It is important. And I know it must be terrible as a parent to see your kids so upset during something
2: that. I think Disney handled it pretty well. I mean, they didn't really show you, but it was really a year in the life of this.

0: Prince of the Forest and his friends.
1: He's so cute.
0: And you see the transition from childhood to absolutely carefree and all life is about is having fun to growing into this young deer with antlers and becoming eventually taking over as the
2: like
0: king.
2: More
0: of
2: responsibility.
0: And
2: so
0: then
2: beautiful.
0: Thumper has his family. And Flower has her family. Yeah. And the owl, who is always there to give them wise advice. It's just
2: it's so sweet.
0: Perfect so,
2: answer,
0: yeah.
2: Bambi.
0: Yeah.
1: That's an amazing answer.
0: It is, yeah.
1: I mean, there was, okay, so there were so many movies that I loved as a kid. There were so many movies that I was totally obsessed with. I mean, how did you specifically phrase the question?
2: I said, what's the first movie you fell in love with?
1: The first movie I fell in love with. I had a different.
0: Such a hard.
1: I know, it's so hard. Yes. Well, the answer that I wrote down was actually for when I was a little bit older.
2: Yeah, nothing wrong with
1: but
2: that.
1: But maybe it's actually an answer to the next question. I mean, The Land Before Time.
2: Oh, that's honestly on my short list. Oh my on my short list.
1: Probably The Land Before Time.
0: Definitely, absolutely, for sure.
1: Because, it kind of inspired by your answer. Like, so traumatically sad.
2: Yeah.
1: I still, sometimes that clip of Littlefoot's grandparents dying pops up, and I'm like, why would you show me this?
2: I can't watch this anymore.
1: This is horrible. Yeah. But that same thing where you're not so Don Bluth was who made those movies as a kid. He made An American Tale. Mm-hmm. He made all the freaky ones.
2: Yep. Mm-hmm.
1: He made the freaky sad ones. All Dogs Go to Heaven about kids' dogs dying.
2: Yeah. Is Brave Little Toaster Don Bluth?
1: Maybe. He made all the freaky sad ones. Yeah. But it doesn't shy away from the fact that kids can absorb that.
2: Oh, yeah.
1: And still follow the journey.
2: Absolutely.
1: From leaving this thing that's so hard and that unfortunately so many children do experience. And then into this lighter part of life where you find your own family and you find joy after sad thing. And just, I was obsessed with dinosaurs.
2: Yeah,
1: and
2: absolutely.
1: I
2: that's
1: loved it.
2: Definitely on my short list for sure. The animated movie Hat Trick, because that's just really what kids respond to, I think, immediately. The Lion King, obviously. I would watch it, rewind it, and watch it again, which I remember doing. Like, it's one of my earliest memories, but my mom has also confirmed, like, you would not stop watching The Lion King. You simply would not stop.
0: Can't hear the soundtrack from that without getting teary. Not because beautiful. I was a child when it came out, but watching it with Amanda because she was so...
1: We were exactly the right age. The first movie that I saw in the theater.
2: Yeah, because we were like exactly the right age for The Lion King.
1: It's so
0: special.
2: It's so beautiful.
1: They just really... So Disney didn't have a great 80s. Like they made some wonderful things in the 80s. Little Mermaid is late 80s. Yeah.
2: That's like the beginning of the Disney.
1: They kind of had like a creative and financial dip in the 80s.
0: They did,
1: and then
0: they came back
1: with the Lion King.
2: They're like, are you ready for this?
1: Wow.
0: What a what a great movie.
2: Tragically, I don't think we have time to answer my other two
1: questions.
2: I know.
1: What if
2: do we
1: want to
2: go
1: really
2: like
1: quick?
0: Speed round.
2: Okay. First movie that made you think about movies as an art form, Sheila.
0: It would probably be 8.5.
2: Oh, that's a really good answer.
1: That's an amazing answer.
2: Yeah. Amanda?
1: Stanley Kubrick's The Paths of Glory.
2: Really good answer.
1: I watched it in history class in high school, and it's kind of mostly it's a movie about World War I, and it's mostly a procedural about men who... anyways.
2: This is supposed to be the lightning round.
1: The final scene is still so incredibly... I was bored for most of the movie, and then the final scene is so engaging and so tragic and so beautiful. Anyways.
2: Mine's The Fall by Tarzan.
1: Oh, really good answer.
2: We definitely don't have time for this last one because I'm sure we've been cut off. But if we haven't, this has been Dim the Lights with Jenny and Amanda and Sheila.
0: Yay!
1: It's been a pleasure.
0: It's my pleasure to be in the studio with you guys.
2: To be here with you. What a
0: Thank
2: pleasure.
0: You.
2: We'll post our third one online.
1: Exactly.
2: Don't worry. We'll share it with the people.
1: Good night.
2: They don't
1: everybody.
2: Even know what they're missing.
1: Bye.
2: Bye.

0: 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And as Cosmo would say, giddy up!
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